0: Louisiana officials suspended congressional races this week after the Supreme Court invalidated the state's congressional map. Aubrey Juhas of member station WWNO reports candidates and voters are now challenging the decision.
1: Multiple lawsuits have been filed in federal and state courts. Plaintiffs argue Louisiana's governor doesn't have the authority to cancel elections and challenge the move on procedural grounds. Absentee ballots have already been distributed and in some cases returned. In a statement, Louisiana's attorney general said the state had to suspend House races after the Supreme Court ruled its current map an unconstitutional gerrymander. And a lower court told the state this week it can't use the map for any election. The governor's executive order asks the legislature to approve a new map quickly so House primaries can be held in time for the November election. Early voting starts Saturday. For NPR News, I'm Aubrey Juhas in New Orleans.
0: China's ambassador to the UN is urging Iran and the U.S. to reopen the Strait of Hormuz. And he says if the waterway is still closed when President Trump visits China later this month, this will be a major theme of the trip, as NPR's Michelle Kellerman reports.
2: As he takes over the rotating presidency of the UN Security Council, China's ambassador Fu Song says the Strait of Hormuz needs to open as quickly as possible.
3: And that actually applies to both sides. Iran needs to lift its restrictions on the Strait of Hormuz, and the U.S. needs to lift its naval blockade.
2: The Chinese ambassador denies his country is cooperating with Iran's military and calls U.S. sanctions on Chinese ships and companies, quote, illegitimate. He's urging the U.S. and Iran to keep a ceasefire in place and negotiate in good faith. Michelle Kellerman, NPR News, the State Department.
0: Soaring oil prices have boosted Exxon's profits in the real world, but can mess with how they look on paper, as NPR's Camilla Domonoski reports.
4: Big oil companies buy and sell promises for future oil as well as physical barrels of oil. When prices suddenly spike, Exxon logs losses on paper trades and gets profits on physical sales, but the losses show up before the profits, so they're doing even better than the numbers make it seem. Exxon CEO Darren Woods says he expects oil prices to rise further.
5: I think it's obvious to most that if you look at the unprecedented disruption in the world supply of oil and natural gas, the market hasn't seen the full impact of that yet.
4: High oil prices have pushed up gasoline prices in the U.S., made worse in recent days by a refinery outage in the Midwest. Camilla Domonoski, NPR News.
0: The price of gasoline rose another 8% this week. The national average price for a gallon of regular gas is now $4.39. It's NPR News. President Trump says he'll increase the tariffs on cars and trucks from the EU next week to 25%. Trump said online that the EU is not complying with a fully agreed-to trade deal, though he did not specify his objections. The deal with EU Commission President Ursula von der Leyen last summer set a 15% tariff on most goods. The West African country of Mali is still reeling after militants launched attacks and are now blockading roads leading to several cities, including the capital. Authorities in neighboring Burkina Faso say they're working to prevent similar attacks there, as NPR's Jewel Bright reports.
6: At least three of the six major roads leading to Bamako have been closed by militants, according to residents. A total blockade has also been imposed on the nearby town of Ségou, leaving thousands of people stranded on major roads. The blockades are being mounted by the Al-Qaeda-linked Jenim group, which carried out large-scale attacks over the weekend alongside Tuareg separatist rebels. Last year, Jenim militants mounted a fuel blockade on Bamako, causing severe fuel shortages in the city. On Tuesday, Tuareg rebels called on Russian forces who have been fighting alongside Mali's army to leave the country, but a spokesperson for the Russian government has said Russian forces would remain. Jewel Bright, NPR News, Lagos.
0: The Academy of Motion Picture Arts and Sciences has released new rules for the Oscars that emphasize human authorship but do not ban AI. The Academy stresses that humans must be at the center of the creative process. Screenplays must be human authored to be eligible. The Academy will review AI-related cases individually. This is NPR.
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8: from APM, American Public Media, this is Performance Today, taking you to concerts around the world. I'm Valerie Kaler. Dmitri Shostakovich wrote the music we're about to hear during World War II. He'd also just learned that his best friend had died, a musicologist named Ivan Solertinsky. Shostakovich wrote a letter of condolence to the widow, and he said, quote, "I have no words with which to express the pain that racked my entire being when I received this news. I am totally indebted to him for all my education. It will be unbelievably hard to live without him." Shostakovich dedicated his piano trio number 2 to his friend, but it wasn't just an elegy for a single person. It was a reaction to the horrors he'd seen in the war and what he'd learned about what the German SS officers were doing at the death camps. One story in particular haunted him. The Nazis forced Jewish prisoners to dig their own graves and forced them to dance on those graves. You hear anguish and sorrow, grief, terror, and a grotesque parody of dance. We've got the last two movements of the Piano Trio No. 2 by Dmitri Shostakovich from a La Jolla Music Society concert, with Stefan Jacki, violin, Sterling Elliott, cello, and Conrad Tau, piano. The piano begins this movement alone with ominous, booming chords, and then the strings join in with a heartbreaking, heartbroken melody.

0: We just heard the third and fourth movements of the Piano Trio No. 2 by Dmitri Shostakovich. When that piece was premiered in Moscow in 1944, the audience was wrecked, weeping openly. Honestly, I'm a bit wrecked myself. It is such a powerful manifestation of grief and terror. The mournful, Jewish-sounding melodies throughout that trio were inspired by the composer's horror at what was happening to Jewish prisoners at the death camps. He wrote about what a powerful impression Jewish folk music had made on him. Quote, "It's multifaceted. It can appear to be happy while it is tragic. It's almost always laughter through tears." The Piano Trio No. 2 in E minor by Dmitri Shostakovich. We heard pianist Conrad Tau, violinist Stefan Jakiv, and cellist Sterling Elliott at the Conrad Prebys Performing Arts Center in La Jolla, California. A concert presented by La Jolla Music Society. In a moment, rinse, repeat, recycle, rebirth. 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
0: In the winter of 2020, composer Anthony Barfield was working on a new piece for the American Brass Quintet. While he was turning over ideas in his head, Barfield took some long walks in the woods. On those walks, a single word kept coming to his mind: rebirth. That became the core idea for the music we're about to hear, a piece he called Samsara, the Sanskrit word meaning the endless cycle of death and rebirth. Let's hear the American Brass in concert in Interlochen, Michigan. They're playing Samsara, written for them by Anthony Barfield.

0: Music inspired by the endless cycle of death and rebirth. Samsara by composer Anthony Barfield. He wrote that in 2020 for the American Brass Quintet. We just heard a recent performance they gave at the Dendrinos Chapel and Recital Hall in Interlochen, Michigan, an event put on by the good folks at Interlochen Presents. The American Brass Quintet, founded in 1960. None of the founding members remain in the group. Not a surprise, 65 years in. This August, longtime trumpeter Kevin Cobb said goodbye after 25 great years. The quintet welcomed trumpeter Thiago Link to the fold. Originally from Brazil, Link spent 15 years as principal trumpet of the Porto Alegre Symphony and also founded a brass quintet. He is thrilled to join the current lineup of the American Brass. Fellow trumpeter Brandon Ridenour, Eric Reed on French horn, trombonist Hilary Sims, and John Rojak playing bass trombone. The American Brass Quintet plays concerts all across the country. They also teach every summer at the Aspen Festival and during the school year at the Juilliard School in New York. In a moment, 5, 6, 7, 8, yeah, you're listening to Performance Today.
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2: Music director Jaap van Zweden conducts works by Beethoven, Debussy, and Stravinsky next time on the New York Philharmonic this week. This is Alec Baldwin. Please join me as we hear Debussy's evocative tone poem La Mer, Stravinsky's Savage Rite of Spring, and Beethoven's masterful Seventh Symphony. Jaap van Zweden will conduct the New York Philharmonic this week.
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0: When you go to an opera, you pretty much already know you're going to have to suspend your disbelief. Except a few delays in the action while singing happens, and more than likely there will be some implausible turns in the plot. If you ever see Mozart's opera Idomeneo, just let it go. Suspend that disbelief altogether before you even take a seat. Don't be bothered by storms popping out of nowhere to dispense cosmic justice. Don't be bothered by a big, angry sea serpent. And don't be bothered by the fact that this story about the tragic fallout from the Trojan War ends with a sprightly ballet. Just take it all in. And if you don't get your knickers in a twist about the existence of that ballet, you might appreciate that Mozart wrote some terrific music for the dance that wraps up the opera. Let's go to a concert at the Franz Liszt Academy of Music in Budapest. No dancers here, just Nicholas Ahlstedt conducting the Budapest Festival Orchestra. This is ballet music from the opera Idomeneo by Mozart.

music from the opera Idomeneo by Mozart from a concert in Budapest. Nicholas Ahlstedt conducted the Budapest Festival Orchestra in concert at the Franz Liszt Academy of Music. When that opera debuted in 1781, the reviews were tepid at best. Idomeneo pretty much disappeared for the better part of two centuries. But over about the last generation, it's finally found a place on opera stages around the world. Our technical director here at PT is Craig Thorson. Gene Barron is our technical producer. Our director of media production and operations is Elizabeth Iverson. The senior director of media operations for APM is Josh Kubasta. 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
1: This is KASU Jonesboro. I'm Program Director Marty Scarborough. 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
0: In January of 2025, composer Star Parodi lost her home and her music studio in the Pacific Palisades fire. All her instruments, all her equipment, lost. She had to start from scratch. Still, she came out of the fire okay. Parodi felt a link between that tragedy and an adventure she'd had in her 20s when she rode a rip current around a tropical island. Both experiences pushed her into the unknown, where she discovered her own inner strength in the act of letting go. She wrote this music as a meditation on resilience and surrender. From APM, American Public Media, this is Performance Today. I'm Valerie Kaler. Riptide by Star Parodi, ahead this hour.
5: Live from NPR News in Washington, I'm Ryland Barton. Defense Secretary Pete Hegseth has ordered the U.S. to withdraw 5,000 American troops from Germany. As NPR's Greg Myrie reports, this comes as the U.S. and German leaders disagree publicly over the war with Iran.
6: The Pentagon says the move follows a thorough review of U.S. forces in Europe. Around 35,000 American troops are currently based in Germany, the largest U.S. military presence in Europe, and one of the biggest in any country outside the U.S. The drawdown is slated to take place over the next 6 to 12 months. The Pentagon gave no information on where the troops might be sent. German Chancellor Friedrich Merz said this week that, quote, the Americans clearly have no strategy for ending the war in Iran. President Trump fired back, saying the German leader should worry more about his country and stop interfering in the Iran war. Greg Myrie, NPR News, Washington.
5: Former Florida Republican Congressman David Rivera has been found guilty in connection to a secret $50 million lobbying campaign on behalf of the Venezuelan government. From member station WLRN, Helen Acevedo reports.
7: Jurors found Rivera and an associate guilty on all counts, including failing to register as a foreign agent with the U.S. Justice Department and conspiracy to commit money laundering. The charges stemmed from his undisclosed work for former Venezuelan dictator Nicolas Maduro's government. Rivera, a Republican, represented Florida's 25th district from 2011 to 2013. Federal prosecutors had argued Rivera was recruited by the regime to lobby Congress and the White House to ease sanctions on Venezuela. Attorneys for Rivera say the ex-congressman acted in good faith and was unaware he had to formally register as a foreign agent. The date for Rivera's sentencing hearing has not been announced. He faces additional federal charges in a related foreign lobbying case in Washington, D.C. For NPR News, I'm Helen Acevedo in Miami.
5: This week, the Supreme Court's conservative majority weakened protections against racial discrimination guaranteed by the Voting Rights Act. That same day, Florida lawmakers passed a Republican-friendly congressional map, and leaders in several other Republican-led states want to make changes to their maps, as NPR's Hansi Lo Wong reports.
8: Louisiana Republican officials say because the Supreme Court found their map is unconstitutional that they need a new map in time for this year's midterms, and so are Republicans in other southern states like Alabama and Tennessee, and Louisiana has gone as far as suspending its congressional primary, and that has led to lawsuits.
5: NPR's Hansi Lo Wong reporting. OxyContin maker Purdue Pharma ceased to exist today. It's part of a deal to resolve thousands of lawsuits over the toll of opioids. Members of the Sackler family who owned the company must pay up to $7 billion over time. Most of the money's set to be used by government entities to fight the epidemic linked to 900,000 deaths since 1999. It's NPR. China is giving Africa's biggest economies tariff-free access to its market for the next 2 years. Meanwhile, the U.S. is seeking to impose new import taxes under President Trump's push for protectionism. The China deal covers Africa's 20 largest economies, including South Africa and Nigeria. China had already dropped tariffs on 33 poorer African countries. Much of the public supports loosening federal restrictions on marijuana, according to new research from Johns Hopkins University. That comes as the Trump administration recently rescheduled medical marijuana and is considering more changes. NPR's Will Stone has more.
9: Researchers at Hopkins used artificial intelligence to analyze more than 40,000 public comments submitted to the federal government. That was in response to a proposal by the Drug Enforcement Administration in 2024 to reschedule cannabis. About a third wanted to move cannabis from a Schedule 1, the most restrictive category, to Schedule 3. About two-thirds thought the federal government should go even further, with some saying it should not be a controlled substance at all. Only about 7% of commenters oppose rescheduling, according to the study published in the medical journal Addiction. The Trump administration has already rescheduled medical marijuana, and it will be holding a hearing over the summer to discuss whether that should apply to all cannabis, not just for medical purposes. Will Stone, NPR News.
5: A massive sea lion nicknamed Chonkers is charming tourists and locals at San Francisco's Pier 39. Estimated to weigh between 1,500 and 2,000 pounds, he flops along on the pier among much smaller California sea lions. He likely came from Washington or Oregon. This is NPR News from Washington.
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7: From APM American Public Media, this is Performance Today. I'm Valerie Kaler, glad to have you along for today's musical adventures and discoveries. When composer Star Perotti was in her 20s, she spent some time in the South Pacific Islands. She was swimming near a riptide, and a local encouraged her to hop on for the ride of her life. They told her the Tahitian way is to go with the flow, not to push against it. So Perotti let the current take her more than a mile around the tip of an island. The current was so fast, she felt like she was getting on a train. Elation, terror, wonder, magic swirled through her. She was surrounded by fish all going the same speed. Manta rays, moray eels, angelfish flying through the water next to her. And when she arrived at the other side of the island, Perotti simply turned sideways and swam out. Perotti says she's recently felt a deep correlation between her experiences in that riptide and the 2025 Pacific Palisades fire. More on that after we hear some music. This is called Riptide by Star Perotti. Deliana Lazarova conducting the ensemble Rocco.

0: In January of 2025, composer Star Perotti lost her home and her music studio in the Pacific Palisades fire. All her beloved instruments and her equipment were lost, and she had to completely rebuild. Still, she came out of that fire okay. Perotti felt a deep connection between that terrible tragedy and that adventure from her 20s when she rode a riptide around a tropical island. Both experiences pushed her into the unknown, where she discovered her own inner strength in the act of letting go. She wrote the piece we just heard as a meditation on resilience and surrender, a new piece called Riptide by Star Perotti. Conductor Deliana Lazarova led the ensemble Rocco at St. John the Divine Church in Houston, Texas. That concert made possible by the Albert and Margaret Allkeck Foundation. In a moment, we'll meet one of Papa Haydn's sextuplets. 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
1: KASU is celebrating 69 years on the air. 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
0: Legend has it that many years ago in Buffalo, New York, an unexpected blizzard caught a couple of bar workers unawares after closing time. They realized they were going to be snowed in for at least a couple of days, and they started sorting through the bar provisions to see what they could find to eat. According to that legend, what they found was Tabasco sauce, tomato juice, and a package of frozen chicken parts. A little pepper, a little salt, a little hot grease, and voila, the birth of buffalo wings. They say that necessity is the mother of invention, but available resources are key. So, young Joseph Haydn was given this list of ingredients, a cello, a viola, and a pair of violins, and asked to see what he could cook up. Voila, the birth of the string quartet. Let's hear one of Papa Haydn's babies, String Quartet No. 4 from the set published as Opus 20, played here by the Fry Street Quartet at Hamilton College in Clinton, New York.

0: A quartet in D major by Yusuf Haydn. It was the fourth of a set of six he published as Opus 20, and his 27th quartet overall. It can be kind of confusing to keep track. The Fry Street Quartet was in concert at Wellen Hall at the Schombach Center for Music and the Performing Arts on the campus of Hamilton College in Clinton, New York. Haydn wrote the six-string quartets of his Opus 20 when he was 40 years old. They're landmarks of a sort, his first mature string quartets. Within this important group of pieces, one quartet in particular stood out, the one we just heard, number 4. Beethoven liked it so much, he copied it out by hand to get a better sense of the musical craftsmanship that lay behind it. And Brahms liked it so much that he acquired Haydn's original autograph copy. You can revisit that Haydn as brought to sunny life by the Fry Street Quartet on the PT page at yourclassical.org. Each daily show is archived for a full month after the initial broadcast and available as streaming audio on demand. The PT page at yourclassical.org. In a moment, studying with glass. 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
5: Music director Jaap van Zweden conducts works by Beethoven, Debussy, and Stravinsky next time on the New York Philharmonic this week. 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
0: 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Serious chess players spend a lot of time working on what they call the end game, how to see what's going on at the end of a long, tough game, and how to close it out with ingenuity, with creativity, and style. Pianist Simona Dinnerstein has developed a similar strategy for learning pieces of music.
6: I always thought about music in sequence. I always think about, the first phrase followed by the second phrase, followed by the third, and then I needed to think about it in a backwards sequence, so from the end of the piece to the beginning. So it's given me a lot more security. I mean, it's been a tremendous change to how I feel, because I literally know the piece backwards and forwards, and when I go out, I feel comfortable.
0: Simona Dinnerstein had a good reason for that new strategy.
6: I had a nightmare concert, a nightmare performance, like the worst concert I've ever had in my life, because I do have memory slips.
0: Let's hear pianist Simona Dinnerstein feeling comfortable on stage at Spivey Hall in Morrow, Georgia. She's comfortable because she knows this piece backwards and forwards. She starts at the beginning in this performance of the Etude No. 6 by Philip Glass.

0: The Etude No. 6 by Philip Glass. Simona Dinerstein gave that concert at Spivey Hall in Morrow, Georgia. Our acquisition of that concert recording was made possible by the Walter and Emily Spivey Foundation. Simona Dinerstein has built a solid career as a pianist, and she's done it very much in her own style, following her own path. She dropped out of the Juilliard School when she was 18, and at that point, she struggled to find management, and she had a hard time booking concerts. So Dinerstein gave up on those conventional routes of starting a career. She raised $15,000 by herself to record and release an album, The Goldberg Variations by J.S. Bach. And the classical music world went wild when that album dropped. It topped the classical music charts here in the States and in Europe and put her right in the spotlight. And now she's having the career she always dreamed of. In her own way, on her own terms. American pianist Simona Dinerstein. Our staff here at PT is senior producer Catherine Slusher, producers Megan Oglesby and Kathleen Bradbury, associate producer John Goman, music logger David Kemp, and our classical digital producer is Ines Guanches. 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I'm Valerie Kaler. 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
1: 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I'm KASU Station Manager Mark Smith. 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
3: The New York Philharmonic this week is generously underwritten by the Kaplan Brothers Fund, the Audrey Love Charitable Foundation, the Philharmonic's corporate partner MetLife Foundation, and by an award from the National Endowment for the Arts on the web at arts.gov. From the media room at David Geffen Hall, it's the New York Philharmonic this week. And this week. We hear works by Beethoven, Debussy, and Stravinsky. This is Alec Baldwin welcoming you to a broadcast that will feature Debussy's La Mer, Stravinsky's Rite of Spring, and the Symphony No. 7 by Beethoven. Music director Jaap van Zweden will conduct the New York Philharmonic this week.

You may not know that I was destined for a sailor's life, Debussy once told a friend. It was only quite by chance that fate led me in another direction, but I have always held a passionate love for the sea. Indeed, nowhere is that love of the sea more insightfully expressed than in the opening work on this program, La Mer. And we go down to the stage for La Mer by Claude Debussy. Jaap van Zweden conducts the New York Philharmonic.

La Mer, music of Claude Debussy. The New York Philharmonic was conducted by its music director, Jaap van Zweden. Debussy may have been fond of the sea, but he didn't visit it very often while composing that work. Instead, he drew inspiration from art. He said at the time that he preferred the seascapes available in painting and literature. So one might say that art gave birth to more art, n'est-ce pas? We next turn to one of the most revolutionary and world-changing scores of the 20th century, Stravinsky's ballet, The Rite of Spring. The Rite of Spring, which is in two parts, depicts a pagan rite in which a girl is ritualistically chosen as a sacrifice to the god of the sun. Part one is called The Adoration of the Earth, and part two is called The Sacrifice. And now we hear The Rite of Spring by Igor Stravinsky. Jaap van Zweden conducts the New York Philharmonic.

0: We just heard The Rite of Spring by Igor Stravinsky. The New York Philharmonic was conducted by its music director, Jaap van Zweden. Our broadcast will continue shortly with a performance of the Symphony No. 7 by Beethoven. I'm Alec Baldwin, and you're listening to the New York Philharmonic this week.
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0: The premiere of the next work on our program was one of the great successes in Beethoven's life, and it firmly established him as the greatest living composer of his day. This is the Symphony No. 7. Jaap van Zweden conducts the New York Philharmonic.

Richard Wagner said of that music, quote, "If anyone plays the seventh, tables and benches, cans and cups, the grandmother, the blind and the lame, I, the children in the cradle, shall fall to dancing," unquote. That was the Symphony No. 7 by Beethoven. The New York Philharmonic was conducted by its music director, Jaap van Zweden. And if you enjoyed the music on this week's program, I'm happy to report that all three performances have been released commercially on the Decca Gold label. I'm Alec Baldwin, and you're listening to the New York Philharmonic this week.

Brubeck's Andante Ballade from Dialogues for Jazz Combo and Orchestra. The Dave Brubeck Quartet and the New York Philharmonic were led by Leonard Bernstein.

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1: 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I'm Marty Scarborough, KASU Program Director. 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

0: Welcome to Live from the Grand Teton Music Festival from Jackson Hole, Wyoming. 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Led by Maestro Sir Donald Runicles, the renowned festival orchestra consists of the finest players from more than 90 ensembles around the world. I'm Jeff Counts, General Manager of the festival, and I'd like to introduce you now to my friend and co-host, Music Director Donald Runicles.
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0: On our program today, Donald, we present a performance of Mozart's Piano Concerto No. 23 in A Major with Australian pianist Andrea Lamb. Before we get to that, though, we have two exciting new works to present to our audience. We are thrilled to present a GTMF co-commission by composer Lynn Plowman. Her work is Life Cycles. And to start, we'll hear a performance of Phantasmagoria, a work composed in 2020 by the Grammy-nominated violinist Meg Okura. A word about Meg. She's a Tokyo-born, New York-based composer, jazz violinist, and leader of the Pan-Asian Chamber Jazz Ensemble. The title, Phantasmagoria, refers to, quote, a vivid and ever-shifting display of images.
1: On stage now are members of the Grand Teton Music Festival Orchestra, Stephanie Key, clarinet, David Molinar, cello, and Mika Gregg, violin, here at Watt Festival Hall in Jackson, Wyoming. This is Meg Okura's Phantasmagoria.

0: You've just heard Meg Okura's Phantasmagoria, performed by festival orchestra musicians Stephanie Key, David Molinauer, and Mika Gregg. That was at Walk Festival Hall in Jackson Hole, Wyoming.
1: We turn now, Jeff, to a co-commission by the Grand Teton Music Festival that we are very proud of. This work I'm speaking of is called Life Cycles by the Welsh composer Lynn Plowman. She, incidentally, continues to compose from her home in Wales. I find this piece very compelling. Do you?
0: Absolutely. The piece itself is really fascinating. Wonderful writing for the orchestra, but also filled with incredible extended techniques for the harp, which I find not only fascinating to hear, but incredible to watch, especially in the hands of somebody as amazing as Elizabeth Remy Johnson, one of our harpists. I'll tell you a little bit about what Lynn says about the piece herself. Life Cycles takes as its starting point the circular spiral patterns found in nature. The specific images that shape the music shift and change as the composition develops, but are always connected to some kind of circular motion. The movement titles, Donald, are very evocative. Flocks and shoals, water and sky, a web and a swarm. Not just images, but images that suggest sound in themselves.
1: The Grand Teton Music Festival's resident conductor, Ben Manis, now takes the stage to lead the Grand Teton Music Festival Chamber Orchestra in a performance of Lynn Plowman's new work, Life Cycles, here at Walk Festival Hall in Jackson, Wyoming.

0: Sounds you didn't even know a harp could make. You've just heard Life Cycles by Welsh composer Lynn Plowman. Members of the Grand Teton Music Festival Orchestra were led by the festival's resident conductor, Ben Manis, in Walk Festival Hall in Jackson Hole, Wyoming.
1: You're listening to Live from the Grand Teton Music Festival. I'm Donald Runicles.
0: And I'm Jeff Counts. Donald, for me, every day is a good day for a Mozart piano concerto. He wrote 27 of them, well, maybe 30 if you count the unnumbered ones, but many of his early concerti were in reality arrangements of music by other composers. However you count them, though, the one known as number 5 in D major was his first completely original piano concerto, and it remained one of his favorites. The present concerto, number 23, is one of our great favorites. Most likely, Mozart wrote this and every other concerto for himself to be at the keyboard where he would conduct. Today, most concerto performances involve a conductor and a pianist. It's not how it would have been done in his time, but it has become our tradition today. I'm curious, Donald, how does the role of the conductor differ in a Mozart piano concerto from other concerti, given that they were meant to be performed without one?
1: My role, Jeff, in this piano concerto is really a very modest one. It may have a little to do with phrasing in the orchestra. It may have a little to do with textures or balance or transparency. But otherwise, I really try to establish certain parameters and then get out of the way.
0: One of the things you're getting out of the way for is the soloist. And in this case, it was a debut with the orchestra. Andrea Lamb is someone who, like Alex Turley, you met working with the Sydney Symphony. What was it about her playing and the experiences you had with her that made you focus on Mozart?
1: I'm extremely grateful to the Sydney Symphony Orchestra because they introduced me to an Australian pianist. They asked if I would consider working with her. And I said yes. And we collaborated a couple of years ago on the Schumann, Robert Schumann piano concerto. I was completely enamored. There's a delicacy about Andrea's playing. There's a poetry. There's something so natural. There's nothing showy about it, even though she's a very virtuosic pianist. And once again, much like Alex, I thought, when can we invite her to the festival? I think she would be a perfect fit.
0: Before we hear Andrea play this incredible work, one last word. She's a bit of a reality television star in her home country of Australia. Do you know the show The Piano that she was on?
1: I know the show, and my last visit to Sydney a few weeks ago happened to coincide with one of the episodes. So I actually happened to see her being filmed in the vicinity of the Opera House, Sydney Opera House, and then they went down to the car park. Oh, she's an absolute star there.
0: The show, for what it's worth, is based on the concept of the public piano, which you see in American cities, but they've taken it a step further in Australia. They place these public pianos in communities around the country and watch as amateur players perform on them. And by watch, I mean Andrea and Harry Connick Jr. are judging what they see and later inviting these folks, the best of them, to give an actual performance in a concert hall. It's an amazing concept, and it's a beautiful idea. Now let's hear for ourselves as music director Donald Runicles takes the stage with pianist Andrea Lamb here at Walk Festival Hall at the Grand Teton Music Festival. This is Piano Concerto No. 23 in A Major by Wolfgang Amadeus Mozart.

0: One of the great slow movements in the history of music. That was Mozart's Piano Concerto No. 23 in A major. Donald Runicles and Andrea Lamb with the Grand Teton Music Festival Orchestra in Walk Festival Hall. This has been a presentation of the Grand Teton Music Festival located in Jackson Hole, Wyoming.
1: 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Our producer is Vic Munzer. He is also our recording engineer at the festival, along with Kevin Harbison. 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I'm Donald Runicles.
0: And I'm Jeff Counts. Thank you for joining us.
1: Thank you.

0: In 1960, Richard Nixon was second in the presidential election. Massachusetts was the second state to ratify the 23rd Amendment, and a truckload of good music went to number two R&B. This week, Rhythm and Grooves continues the list of tracks that just missed the top spot in 1960 and 61. I'm your host, Lars Roberts. 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
1: 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I'm Marty Scarborough, KASU Program Director. 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
2: Oh, yeah, that's a midnight special. 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

When you get to bed. Hello, everyone. I'm Marilyn Ray Beyer, and welcome to the Midnight Special. If your world feels like it's upside down, perhaps spinning in the wrong direction, I hope that you've come to the Midnight Special to get back down to Earth. That's what we're going to be doing on this presentation of the Midnight Special, brought to you from the Rene Crown Public Media Center and made possible in part by Mr. and Mrs. Norman R. Bobbins, the Robert Thomas Bobbins Foundation, and an anonymous donor. Here are Lou and Peter Berryman with a salute.

gather here today to confess and be cleansed in the eyes of our Creator. We gather here to be washed clean of the sins of humanity. We gather here to reject the greed of our forefathers. Here, where Dead Sea meets withered land, we see the jagged remnants of the old cities piercing the tops of the waves, and they pierce our hearts with the revelation. Yours and the Earth's are all the glories that endure. And for all our toil, in the end, we must submit to your judgment, as they did. For it is the fate of all humankind to be judged. Our forefathers took without giving, took without need, took things that they had neither desire nor use for, and threw them away. They covered the face of the ancient planet in newborn desert. They melted the ice at the ends of the

0: We the verdict there, in yonder drowned city. We their children are cursed to wander, deprived of land that can sustain us by our own ancestors. But we keep the stories, we remember what set man on the downward road.
1: Ooh, musicologist, fiddler, banjo player Jake Blunt joining with Molly Obomsawin and Brian Slattery as they dip into the tradition of the Georgia Sea Island Singers and Bessie Jones, Take Me to the Water, on the 2022 album The New Faith. Bluegrass great banjoist Bill Evans joins up with Mike Marshall on mandolin, David Greer on guitar, Daryl Anger on fiddle, and more for an instrumental version of the Lennon-McCartney classic Mother Nature's Son. And here's to Mother Nature from Cow Imagination, Wisconsin's own Lou and Peter Berryman. If we're talking about the Earth, of course, we know that more than 70% of the Earth's surface is water, as suggested in the Take Me to the Water track we just heard. 95% of that water is in the oceans.

And all this happens, so it seems, because of Mary's magic stream. But some will say that lakes and wells and even rain can cast a spell. And every water drop you ask tells a tale of oceans vast. So careful when you take a drink, 'cause there's magic in the kitchen sink.

Rosie Tucker and David Moss wrote Ocean's Daughter for the Brother Brothers album Some People I Know, and Ruthie Foster doing a fabulous cover of the Sidney Weish, Teddy McRae classic Ocean of Tears on her Runaway Soul album. And from Minnesota, Peter Mayer and the mystical story of Ocean Mary from his Earth Town Square album. Coming up, we'll have some origin stories of sorts. We'll begin with Dennis Warner singing an Eric Kaz song, Mother Earth.

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He had a project due in his socio-anthro-eco-geo-bio and creationism course that he should have been working on instead of playing games with his gang of omnipotent pals.

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And he worked as a species on the brink of intelligence. Grew, found fire, built bombs, and exploded them. He cried when he learned the killing was so often interspersed with the praising of his name. So the kid with the comic book turned on the heat lamp, took a magnifying glass from his leftmost cupboard, and he looked to the earth, picked a symbolic bush, and focused and set it on fire.

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So the kid took the earth to his teacher, who looked and saw good work and the room for improvement. Not a bad first try. B+, and excitement for your many more creations still to come.

Scott Cook and The Long Weekends taking on a song by fellow Canadian Trevor Mills, a rather novel look at creation, The Kid with the Comic Book. And Ronnie McCory did a little Mo McCurry, a children's album for which he borrowed Man Gave Names to All the Animals from Bob Dylan. We heard from Muskogee poet and musician Joy Harjo with her friends John and Susan Williams for Creation Story. And Dennis Warner taking on Mother Earth, thanks to songwriter Eric Kaz. Coming up next, we've got more music about water and paradise and such, but I wanted to share with you that when Claudia Schmidt learned that the U.S. Congress voted to allow copper mining, which poisons water and the earth with toxins and heavy metals, in Minnesota's Boundary Waters Canoe Area Wilderness, she was reminded of a song that she wrote some 50 years ago about a life-changing trip through that pristine region. Here is Claudia Schmidt and her friend Sally Rogers.

Touring singer-songwriter, fine guitarist, and composer and arranger David Singley, Paradise, from his album Fools and Mystics. We heard from Joy Williams, When Creation Was Young, and When the Water Was the Sky is the title song from a Jonas Fritl album from 2024. Going back to the 1980s, Claudia Schmidt and Bob Gibson collaborated on the song Quetico. It's on the Sally Rogers and Claudia Schmidt album, Closing the Distance, and it's about Quetico Provincial Park, north of Lake Superior, adjacent to the Minnesota boundary waters. Marilyn Ray Beyer here on the Midnight Special. I hope you'll stay through to the end of the show. We'll be hearing from classics like Joni Mitchell and Dave Carter and Tracy Grammer, as well as current work from Kim Beggs, Hudost, as well as Della May, Nefesh Mountain, and Willie Nelson. That's all to come on the Midnight Special.

0: 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I'm KASU Station Manager Mark Smith. 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
1: KASU is celebrating 69 years on the air. Join the KASU team for a birthday event Tuesday, May 19th from 5 to 8 p.m. at La Torsha Brick Oven Pizza at 604 East Highland Drive in Jonesboro. A portion of the food sales that night will benefit the operations of KASU. 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

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I'm ready for something to lift me up higher.

Among Mother Nature's greatest gifts to the earth are birds in flight. So we had a few songs referring to birds, like Nefesh Mountain, a sparrow's song. In fact, Songs for the Sparrows is the name of their 2021 album. From Della May, Little Bird, looking at a little bird in a nest outside the window in the morning. From Magic Accident, that is their 2026 offering. Newgrass from Della May. And Willie Nelson, Still Learning How to Fly, is a song written by Rodney Crowell on an album of Rodney Crowell songs that Willie Nelson put out, Oh, What a Beautiful World. Still Learning How to Fly, though, sounds as if it could have been written expressly for Willie Nelson, who in his 90s still very much touring and putting out new records. Well, as we take a look at the planet, many of us feel as if it is spinning in the wrong direction, and we are going to dig in to a little bit of gloom and doom and speculation. Here is Abigail LaPelle, Sewage.

0: perhaps not so bad when seen in this light. So let's stay here. It's really just right. Do, do.
1: The Chromatics. They are a filk a cappella group from Maryland. Their song Habitable Zone, written by Karen Smale and Lisa Kellner. And we heard Loudon Wainwright III, Hard Day on the Planet, originally from 1985. Yeah, we're still looking at it, aren't we, Loudon? And Abigail LaPelle, a Canadian singer-songwriter with a dark tale called Sewage. The world may be spinning out of control, but it is still spinning. Here's Dave Carter and Tracy Grammer.

Kim Beggs from Whitehorse in the Yukon teamed up with Austin, Texas songwriter Shawnee Kilgore for the darkly accusatory House for Slaughter from a 2025 album, Beneath Your Skin. And before that, another 2025 release, The Monkey in the Crown from Hudost. They are Moksha Summer from Montreal and Jamal Wade Hines from Bowling Green, Kentucky. Sista Strings assisted them on Fire of Eden, and of course the gorgeous Gentle Arms of Eden from the late Dave Carter and Tracy Grammer's Drum Hat Buddha album. Well, when you think of what might be happening to our planet, here's one of the first songs that might occur to you.

The late Freda Epstein and Acoustic Attitude exploring Garden of Mysteries back in 1993. In early 2026, Mason Via put out that single, See It While You Can, about our treasured places in America. Linda Tillery and the Cultural Heritage Choir with the traditional Ain't No More Cane on Dis Brazos and Big Yellow Taxi, Joni Mitchell, Ladies of the Canyon, 1970, in case you wondered how long we might have been thinking about this stuff. I'm Marilyn Ray Beyer. We close another edition of The Midnight Special, made possible in part by the generous support of Mr. and Mrs. Norman R. Bobbins, the Robert Thomas Bobbins Foundation, and an anonymous donor. When the Earth spins around another seven times, I hope you'll be back here on The Midnight Special, and if you're feeling in a spin until then, carry this with you. I Still Believe, by Laura Love.

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2: Greetings, folks. This is Dave Smith, host of Ozark Highlands Radio. Welcome to our show. On this week's show, we feature Voices, a collection of contemporary folk singers with unique and authentic voices, recorded live at the Ozark Folk Center State Park. Down in the vault, Jeff Glover offers a 1973 archival recording of Ozark original singer Aunt Ollie Gilbert, performing the traditional Ozark ballad, The Ballad of Cole Younger. And in his segment, Back in the Hills, Dr. Brooks Blevins profiles the voice of the Ozarks, the legendary Ozark original balladeer, Almeda Riddle. All that this week on Ozark Highlands Radio. Ballad singing is a primary form of expression in folk music. Folk ballads merge melody and story to recount events, but also transport the listener to an emotional space. On this week's show, we'll listen to some fine ballad singers that we've recorded on our stage over the past few years. Let's start out by listening to Mara Smiley and the Lomax Project, singing a couple of American folk classics.

0: That's a good one, right?
1: Please make welcome from Los Angeles, California, but she's truly a citizen of the whole wide world because she travels about making music with all kinds of amazing people. We're glad that she's here with us tonight. Maura Smiley.
0: Thank you.
1: We're going to finish up here with another song that you can join us in singing. It comes from the far-flung island of Carriacou in the Caribbean. And since you haven't been able to save up enough air miles to get there yourself or travel back in time to 1962 when this was recorded, we have done the great service of being able to pull it out of our music boxes here. So this is I Want to Hear Somebody Pray. Maura's going to teach you how to play it, sing it, or play it. It goes like this.

0: Thank you.
1: Once again, Maura Smiley, Tristan Claridge. My name is Jamie Stone. This is the Lomax Project. Thanks for listening, and we'll see you next time.
2: That was singer and composer Maura Smiley with the American traditional song Shenandoah, followed by another traditional gospel song, I Want to Hear Somebody Pray. Next, let's hear from Carolina Mendoza, a terrific young singer from right here in our community, singing a reprise to the song Danny Boy.

0: That was a somewhat obscure rendition of the famous song Danny Boy, sung by young Carolina Mendoza of Oxley, Arkansas. We've got lots more good songs from our ballad singers we're featuring this week. But after this break, come with me down to the vault, where I'll question my pal Jeff Glover about old Aunt Ollie Gilbert. 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
1: 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KASU is celebrating 69 years on the air. Join the KASU team for a birthday event Tuesday, May 19th from 5 to 8 p.m. at La Torsha Brick Oven Pizza at 604 East Highland Drive in Jonesboro. A portion of the food sales that night will benefit the operations of KASU. Enjoy an evening of fun, food, and prizes with a gang from KASU at La Torsha Brick Oven Pizza in Jonesboro the night of May 19th.
0: Welcome back to Ozark Highlands Radio. Here I am poised at the door that leads down to the vault here at the Folk Center, and Jeff Glover, our producer, has been spending an inordinate amount of time down there, so let's go down and see what's going on with him.
2: Hello, Dave. How's it going today?
0: Hey, Jeff. Pretty good. You look like you're doing well down here.
2: Man, just cooking right along.
0: Yeah, we need to get you outside more, though. You're looking kind of pale these days.
2: I'm getting a little pasty. Yeah, I could probably use some vitamin D, right?
0: Yeah. Hey, we're doing this show this week on voices.
2: Mm-hmm.
0: And I was thinking of, if you're doing voices from Mountain View, Arkansas, no show would be complete without Ollie Gilbert.
2: Oh, yeah. We got to have some Ollie Gilbert there. I completely agree. Yeah. And I was just going through some tracks the other day of Ollie. Found one in particular that not only is it Ollie Gilbert, but it's a legit Stone County ballad the outlaw Cole Younger.
0: Oh, absolutely. Cole Younger. Yeah. In fact, he's got family that live here to this day. There's a heap of Youngers living down in the lower end of the county.
2: I had no idea, really.
0: Yeah, that's right.
2: Jesse
0: James and his crew used to come through here and stay with the Youngers on their way south to rob banks or whatever they did.
2: Well, Ozarks are a good place to hide out. That's why I'm here.
0: Well, let's hear what you got from Ollie Gilbert.
2: All right, here it is. It's the Ballad of Cole Younger.
0: Oh, boy.
3: Tell them about you. This is Aunt Ollie Gilbert. We call her Aunt, and she knows many, many songs. We've taped over 400 songs that she knows just in her head, not anything that she's put down on paper or anything like that. She also likes to tell jokes. Which would you rather do first, tell a joke or sing a song?
4: Well, I just don't make me know that.
3: I'll tell you, let's sing the song first and save the joke to last. Are you with me on that?
4: I am a noted highwayman. Cole Younger is the name. Off deeds of desperators has led to many of a shame. Of robbing off the Northfield banks that be down every day night. It's a deed that I'll be sorry of until the day I die. We buy the fastest horses and then we ride away. We fight to win our father's death. We fight to win the prize. We fight the Angola boys until the day we die. We ride the fastest horses and ride them into town. And on the prairie mound in the James boys we sat down. With cards and knives, revolvers, we all sat down to play. A drinking

0: had his eye on the Northfield banks, which Brother Bob did say. Said, Cole, if you undertake the job, you'll surely curse the day. We stationed out our pickets and rode up to the town. And on the counter we struck our fatal blow. Said, hand us over your money, boys, Brother Bob did say. We are the noted younger boys, we spare no time to play. We then got on our horses and started out of town. The officer presumed us, and Jim was shot down. While three of the brave companions made it home alive. While two of the brave companions lay between the Minnesota sky.
1: That's Ollie Gilbert, all right. We called her Aunt Ollie Gilbert because, that was a term of respect around here. The older folks were called aunt or uncle, and she was always Aunt Ollie Gilbert.
2: She was a neat person. She knew a gajillion folk songs.
1: She did. Yeah, and I guess that was Jimmy Driftwood who introduced her there.
2: Yep, that was Mr. Driftwood.
1: And he mentioned a joke. You know, she had a adding machine roll that she carried around with her and had all these jokes written on it. So she couldn't remember a joke, she'd roll that thing out and look it up. And I sure wish I had my hands on that adding machine roll.
2: It's my understanding that the family still has the adding machine roll. I've tried to borrow it, but they're not turning loose.
1: Oh,
2: and I can't blame them.
1: Yeah, I'd like to see that. But what about the joke? Did she ever tell it?
2: She did, as a matter of fact. Let's listen to the joke.
1: Let's.
0: Some of you's already heard, some of you may not hear it. Said this man lived close to the cemetery, and his wife took sick and died. The boys told him it wasn't no use getting nobody to help. They'd carry the caskets on to the cemetery themselves. Well, they was carrying it, and just before they got there, they hit a post and dropped it. They heard some kind of little racket, and they opened it up, and she come alive and lived 10 years. She died again. Said she died again, and they fixed her and started back with her again. The old man run out on the porch. Says, for God's sakes, boy, look out for that post.
1: Yeah, that's, I've heard that joke before. That's a good one.
2: That's a classic, yeah. That's definitely a good one.
1: Yeah, thanks so much for playing that great song, Cole Younger.
2: The Ballad of Cole Younger, absolutely. Well, thanks for coming down, Dave.
1: See you next week, Jeff.
2: You bet.
1: Let's get back to our show featuring contemporary ballad singers. Cindy Wolfe certainly has a distinctive voice. She and her partner, Mark Ballew, go by the name of the Creek Rocks.

We've been listening to Missouri Ozark singer Cindy Wolfe singing a tune written by Jimmy Davis, my Arkansas sweetheart, and Arkansas Boys, a traditional American song. Next, let's listen to an original song from singer-songwriter Carolyn Carter, well known around these parts for writing beautiful songs about her family and her life.

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1: Carolyn Carter with the Cobb Brothers, singing her original song, Bridge Builder. Our next songs come from a couple of ladies that you can hear pretty regularly around our small town, Pam Setzer and Kay Thomas, playing here as part of the Ozark Granny Chicks.

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1: Ozark traditional musicians Pam Setzer and Kay Thomas singing a traditional song, Sero Jane. When we come back from this short break, our friend Dr. Brooks Blevins profiles a noted 20th century ballad singer. This is Ozark Highlands Radio.
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1: Welcome back to Ozark Highlands Radio. This week, writer, professor, and historian Dr. Brooks Blevins profiles one of the last of the old-time ballad singers, Almeda Riddle. Here's Brooks.
5: "'Twas in the town of Oxford where I did live."
6: If the Ozarks had a voice, this is what it would sound like.
5: "Town of Oxford, I run a flower mead."
6: If the glades and hollers and ridges sang, if the white oaks on the hillsides choired, this would be their voice. For those who discovered the sounds of traditional Ozark music in the 1960s and 70s, Almeda Riddle was the voice of the Ozarks. Her voice echoes back the craggy patience, the stolid humility of these ancient hills. It reverberates with a lifetime of labor and loss. It emanates from a place of suffering and triumph and hope, with a spirit as old as the ballad she carried forth from ancestors long forgotten. Almeda took to the stage dozens, if not hundreds, of times in her Mother Hubbard dress and bonnet. Like her fellow granny singers in the folk revival, long before she sang at Harvard and Berkeley and Newport, she was discovered. In 1952, Memphis English professor and folk song collector John Quincy Wolfe Jr. visited one of Riddle's neighbors in rural Cleburne County, Arkansas, a neighbor who had responded to one of Wolfe's newspaper ads in his search for old ballads. Almeda stopped by to see what a professor looked like. She told Wolfe that she knew more than 100 old songs by heart, and later, after sending him a list of them, assured the professor that she could list 100 more. In the months and years that followed, the two of them struck up a correspondence that blossomed into a friendship. Wolfe made dozens of recordings of Almeda in the 1950s and introduced her to Alan Lomax, who recorded her for his album Ozark Frontier, the seventh volume in his Southern Journeys series. The folk revival of the 60s gave Almeda the chance for a career that would allow her to supplement the few dollars she made from caring for the housebound elderly and taking in sewing. With Wolfe's guidance and encouragement, she became a fixture on the festival circuit into the 1980s. Though formally uneducated, Almeda's quick mind and boundless curiosity led her to become something of a noted amateur folklorist herself. In her two decades of notoriety, she recorded albums, collaborated with folklorist Roger Abrahams on a book about her life and music entitled A Singer and Her Songs, and starred in a TV documentary. It was not a life that anyone would have predicted when Almeda James was born into the world in an Ozark timber boomtown in 1898. Raised in a musical family, she learned shape notes from her father, J.L. James, a timberman and later farmer, who occasionally taught singing schools. Almeda got married as a teenager to H.P. Riddle, and by her 28th birthday, the couple had four small children. 4 days later, on Thanksgiving Day, 1926, a tornado raged through Heber Springs, Arkansas, killing 17 people, including Almeda's husband and infant child. Every possession she had in the world, including her ballad collection, was destroyed. Almeda and her two sons were wounded so badly in the storm that they spent the whole winter in a hospital. She never remarried, but raised her three surviving children on the strength of her own hard work and determination through Depression and World War. The Great Lady of Ozark Balladry, as the National Endowment for the Humanities dubbed her decades later, never stopped singing through those difficult years, and she continued to learn new songs, or at least songs that were new to her, from ancient child ballads to Tin Pan Alley ditties, all of which she committed to her steel trap memory before beginning her ballad books anew after her children were grown and gone from home. So extensive were these books that it took a career of 25 years to get out the old songs, as she described her singing at festivals and college campuses. It was more than three decades ago that Almeda Riddle took the stage for the final time at the age of 85, right here at the Ozark Folk Center. Accompanied by Mike Seeger, she sang an old camp meeting song, From Jerusalem to Jericho. Her plaintive, oaken voice was silenced 2 years later. But her songs live on in the memories of those who saw Almeda sing and in hundreds of recordings, a solid legacy for the voice of the Ozarks.
5: And oh, to light myself to bed. But I rolled and I tumbled, and no rest could I find. For the flames of hell rolled round me, and in my eyes did shine. I rolled and tumbled, I prayed but found no rest. For a burning, burning, burning hell was burning in my breast.

0: dress from this burning, burning, burning hell that's burning in my breast.
1: Happily, a number of talented women are carrying on the tradition of ballad singing. Grace Dormont has been singing on our stage since she was an adolescent, and we've watched her bloom into a talented singer, songwriter, and multi-instrumentalist. Here she sings an ancient traditional ballad. On a-

0: Ozark singer Grace Stormont singing an old English ballad, Mary of the Wild Moor. We first heard Melissa Carper's unique voice as a member of the Eureka Springs, Arkansas band Sad Daddy. Here is Melissa with the Buffalo Gals singing a couple of her original songs.
1: Well, we really enjoyed listening to all the musicians that played before us. Grace and the Tall Timber Band, man, that was such good. You all have such good musicians around here.
2: So many talented musicians in this area.
1: Yeah, I decided that I'm going to come and take some banjo lessons from Grace. I haven't asked her yet. Is that okay? All right, thank you. All right, this is one I wrote. I was living in Texas, but I was on tour and in Norway, actually. And it was my bedtime in Texas. And this is bedtime in Texas.

Yep, so it brings back the memories. I actually wrote a song after I sold my van. It's a 91 luxury Chevy van. And it was in, our family got handed down to me. And after I sold it, I got really sad. I didn't realize how sad I was going to be. And so I wrote this song for it.

0: Melissa Carper with the Buffalo Gals, singing two songs she wrote, Bedtime in Texas and The Old Chevy Van. Thanks for listening to our Voices show this week. I'm your host, Dave Smith. We'll be back same time next week with more good music from the Ozark Mountains. Bye, everybody.
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2: 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I'm Marty Scarborough, KASU Program Director. 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
3: KASU is celebrating 69 years on the air. 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A portion of the food sales that night will benefit the operations of KASU. 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

0: Hello, everybody, and welcome to the Putumayo World Music Hour, a musical journey around the globe. I'm Rosalie Howarth.
1: And I'm Dan Storper.
0: You know, Dan, a lot of the music we play on the show wouldn't be considered to have hit potential.
1: You know, actually, over the years, there have been a lot of songs by international artists that have broken through and appeared on the pop music charts, and they've really helped to expose world music to a wider audience. Why don't we start with a world music pioneer, an activist, actor, and musician, Harry Belafonte. He made Caribbean calypso music popular in the 1950s and 60s.
0: In fact, you know, I remember my mother singing along with this acoustic lament while she was ironing. It's called Jamaica Farewell.

0: The man who is pretty much responsible for reggae music breaking on mainstream radio. That was Jimmy Cliff with The Harder They Come from the album and the movie of the same name.
1: That was in 1973, and it paved the way for the popularity of reggae musicians like Bob Marley and Peter Tosh.
0: That classic is included on the Putumayo collection called World Hits. You know, the popularity of world music on mainstream radio seems to come in waves, and there was a resurgence in the 90s that was at least partially due to this next track by Deep Forest.
1: The two French producers that created Deep Forest were really ahead of their time. They layered ambient electronica with the voices of the pygmies of the Central African rainforest. They were nominated for a Grammy for this hit, Sweet Lullaby, in 1993.

0: A huge crossover hit in 1988. That was Bambaleo by a French gypsy group with Spanish roots, the Gypsy Kings. They connected flamenco, rumba, gypsy, and pop music in a way that was really appealing to mainstream audiences.
1: That's another track on the World Hits compilation. A portion of the proceeds from the album support the group World Learning and their international programs in education, social justice, and peace. You can find out more at putumayo.com.
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0: It's World Hits today on the Putumayo World Music Hour, saluting some of the songs by international artists that have helped expose world music to mainstream audiences. I'm Rosalie Howarth, here with Dan Storper. And Dan, Peter Tosh was one of the original Wailers with Bob Marley, right?
1: Yeah, he left the band in 1974 and met up with Mick Jagger at a concert in Jamaica in 1978. They did a cover of a Temptations classic that broke the top 100 on the Billboard charts, and it introduced Tosh as a solo artist to a worldwide audience.
0: From the World Hits collection, here's You Gotta Walk, Don't Look Back.

0: Johnny Clegg and Savuka with their international hit Scatterlings of Africa on the Putumayo World Music Hour. Dan, he founded one of the first biracial rock bands to come out of South Africa.
1: Yeah, I think it actually was the first one. Johnny's a white South African who teamed up with Zulu musicians and dancers in the band Jaluka, which he formed with black South African Sifo Mchunu. Later, in 1987, he re-recorded that Jaluka song with his second band, Savuka. The album it's on, Third World Child, went multi-platinum in France and many other countries.
0: One of Africa's biggest stars and one well-known for his collaborations with Western musicians is Youssou N'Dour from Senegal. He's worked with Peter Gabriel, Sting, Paul Simon, Bruce Springsteen, and many others.
1: This duet with Swedish-born singer Nena Cherry, stepdaughter of jazz trumpeter Don Cherry, appeared on his 1994 album The Guide Womat. It barely squeaked into the U.S. Billboard Hot 100 chart, but it peaked at number 3 in the U.K. and it was a number 1 hit in France.
0: 7 Seconds is on Putumayo's World Hits compilation.

0: That was Enya with Orinoco Flow, a song that fueled a Celtic revival in popular music in the late 1980s.
1: She's from the famous Irish family band Clannad, who did a lot to set the stage for the success of Celtic music on the pop scene. But it was her breakthrough album Watermark in 1988 that sold 8 million copies.
0: We'll be back with an earlier pioneer, Sergio Mendez, and an American rock star who has consistently kept Latin rock on mainstream radio, Carlos Santana. You can find out about the music and listen to other Putumayo World Music Hours at putumayo.com.
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0: Welcome back to the Putumayo World Music Hour as we salute world music hits throughout the years. And now we turn back the clock to salute a Brazilian superstar who brought breezy bossa nova into the pop and easy listening charts, Sergio Mendes.
1: He was probably the most famous Brazilian musician in the 1960s and 70s outside of Brazil. This was his first big hit in 1966 with his band Brazil 66, a song written by a young Jorge Ben, Mash Que Nada.

0: A big hit on Top 40 Radio in 1962. That was Watermelon Man by Latin jazz percussionist Mongo Santa Maria.
1: It was actually written by Herbie Hancock, but Santa Maria's version became the big hit.
0: You know, one of the keys to the success of these early world hits is their danceability. It was an era when people switched on their AM radios at parties and danced along to the hits. This funky dance floor fave doesn't really have much of a melody, but it was so infectious that it became Manu Dibango's biggest hit in 1972.
1: He's been a leading figure in African music and an adventurous musical explorer for more than 50 years. He recorded Sol Makossa originally as a B-side, which was usually the non-hit side of a 45 vinyl single.
2: Sumaya.

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0: The first hit for Santana and the song that paved the way for the inclusion of Latin music in mainstream rock, that was Oye Como Va.
1: Which was written and first recorded by the late Tito Puente in 1963. But Santana's version reached number 13 on the Billboard charts in 1970. It was common in those days to record cover versions, but Santana went on to have many original hits too.
0: And of course, Carlos Santana has been a major influence on rock and pop music to this day, collaborating with dozens of performers and releasing more than 50 albums. And his is one of the most recognizable electric guitar styles in all of rock and roll.
1: This band of brothers, Torikunda, is from Senegal. They moved to Paris and released their first album in 1980. It contained this song, Emma, which became a huge hit in France and the more than 30 French-speaking countries around the world.

0: It's Bongo Bong by Manu Chao. That was a big hit in France in 1999. He's a Frenchman of Spanish heritage and one of the world's best-selling artists, though not that well-known in the States, at least not yet. People love his playful style and his energetic stage show.
1: World music songs have always been among the hits we hear on the radio, in the movies, on TV, and in commercials. Whether it's bossa nova, Afro-funk, reggae, or Latin jazz, international rhythms and flavors stand out and have universal appeal.
0: And a catchy song can spread around the world like wildfire and become an international hit. I'm Rosalie Howarth, and along with my co-host Dan Storper, we'd like to thank our producers, Shane Sharkey, Edward Stewart, and Caroline Dix, and you for joining us on the journey. You can find out about the music on today's show and stream previous shows at putumayo.com. See you next time for the Putumayo World Music Hour. Till then, travel safe.
1: And so long.

0: 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Teamwork is essential for what you hear on KASU. 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
1: And welcome everybody to the beautiful, historic Scottish Rite Concert Hall. Right here in our hometown of Lexington, Kentucky. We're broadcasting all over the world, from Australia to Ireland, New Zealand to New York, Yuma, Arizona to the Yukon in Canada. We are celebrating this wonderful world of grassroots music, and oh my goodness, nothing better than the central part of Kentucky. So much artistry, so many great musicians come from this area, and tonight, as we do the premiere episode here at the Scottish Rite Concert Hall in our hometown, we're celebrating the music from our own region. And first and foremost, we have to say it every single week, you don't have to be famous to be on Wood Songs, you just have to be very, very good. Well, he started as a member of the Wood Songs quartet, and he got discovered by Abigail Washburn and Bela Fleck, and then he's on tour all over the world, literally, and he's just reintroduced the idea of the cello as a singer-songwriter instrument. So we're going to talk to him about it a little bit, but he's got this wonderful album called Time on Hold. It's brand new. This is a tune called Letting Go. Please welcome our friend Ben Solee to the Wood Songs Old Time Radio.

0: Thank you so much. What a treat to be back.
1: From his brand new album, Time on Hold, Ben Soley. And you're here, Ben, with Brandon Coleman on guitar and Casey Lipkin. Did I say that right? Lipkin?
2: Lipka.
1: Playing the upright bass. Ben, it's nice to have you here. It's good
2: it's
1: to see
2: so
1: you.
2: So good to be here.
1: So you grew up around Lexington. You went to school out this way, right?
2: I was born and raised here.
1: Born and raised in our hometown. And you were about, 8 or 9 years old when you discovered the cello?
2: Yep, in public schools.
1: Public schools. So how important was the public school availability of music and stuff to you as a young kid being exposed to this stuff?
2: I mean, I grew up in a musical family, but I certainly wouldn't be playing cello in any professional manner without public schools and especially without the teachers that were committed to, like, bringing that into the classrooms.
1: And you said we believe in that.
2: Yeah.
1: So you say you're from a musical family. Your father Bob was a very important musician in your life. I mean, he was a guitar player, bass player, right? He introduced you to all kinds of stuff.
2: Yeah, I mean, my dad always said that I didn't have to play music, but I'd have to walk around the instruments in the house all the time. And I was really grateful to have shared. I played in the Folk Boy Orchestra for 200 plus episodes.
1: That's right, right here on the Woodsong stage.
2: And many of those episodes, actually, Dad played in the band too. He played bass with us.
1: A very important part of the band. So now, as your young kid, you're figuring out this cello. You kind of reinvented how people view the cello. Your words, if I'm remembering right, you likened it to a Swiss Army knife.
2: Yeah, no, I definitely think the cello is a Swiss Army knife. You know,
1: so explain that.
2: Well, I mean, I grew up watching MacGyver. He was always getting himself out of these crazy situations with his little Swiss Army knife. But in all honesty, as a songwriter, cello makes a lot of sense. Because if you want, however you want to accompany yourself, whatever story you want to paint, the cello offers all kinds of great sounds for that.
1: Well, let's check out some more of your songs on your cello, and you're accompanied by your friends here. The album's called Time on Hold. This is a tune called Unfinished. It is Ben Soley on the Woodsongs, Old Time Radio.

0: Thanks, y'all. That's Brandon Coleman playing that guitar for you.
1: Beautiful song from his album, Time on Hold. If you want to know more about the music of Ben Solis, his tour schedule, if you want to contact him and make his music part of your home music collection, all you have to do is go to the Wood Songs website, click on the archive page. This is show number 1160, and we will tell you how to contact Ben Solis. So, Ben, you have a song there about being unfinished and becoming whole again, and COVID came and kind of clobbered you.
0: Yeah.
1: So what happened?
0: Well, I mean, COVID clobbered all of us in various different ways. For me, it manifested as long-haul COVID. So I was one of those folks you may have read about in the news. And I was sick with symptoms for about a year and a half. And the healing journey from that really brought me in a lot better relationship with my body, learning how to be just a more thoughtful, caring human in a lot of ways. But also during that time, so much of our reality shifted as technology was introduced in unusual and wild ways, things that we just didn't even think were possible 3, 4, 5 years ago became possible.
1: The song that we're about to get into kind of touches on all of that. But this part is part of this new album of yours, Time on Hold, which you're sort of revisiting some of your songs in kind of a brand new way. Why don't you explain the purpose behind this album? It's got kind of a country flavor to it.
0: Yeah, it's got a little country flavor to it. Time on Hold is a record that was pretty spontaneous. I was living out in
1: Colorado.
0: I was living out in Colorado with my family, mm-hmm. and I was just amongst these big mountains and big sky, and I kind of got inspired to record a country record. And I thought, man, wouldn't it be cool to kind of take some of the fan favorites, the songs that if I don't play them, folks will be upset at the shows, and kind of reimagine them in new ways.
1: Well, that must have been fun. Now, you have a background, obviously, with the cello, which is what you're famous for, and that's what you're playing tonight.
0: But is it fame? I mean, okay.
1: Yeah, it is. Sure it is. You play guitar, you play the banjo, you play all kinds of instruments. Mm-hmm. So did you play a lot of them on this album yourself, or did you get friends to come in?
0: No, I got a killer band of musicians, none of which I'd really hung out with before, and we got in the studio for 2 days, and we just tracked it like you would a record many, many years ago.
1: Well, it sounds like a fun way of doing something.
0: It was great. Yeah. It was awesome.
1: So now we're going to get into a song now called Algorithmic Whispers. Let's talk about it before you play it.
0: Let's talk about it.
1: It's a great title, Algorithmic Whispers. Mm-hmm. So explain the idea of the song.
0: The idea of the song is just how do we be human in a world where technology is shifting and providing other kinds of intelligence and things that seem creative and loving and affectionate that are not human. And kind of how do we show our fingerprints in that time, but also it's about temptation, about the temptation of the perceived ease of these tools and maybe the possibility of being able to live beyond ourselves, this idea of transhumanism that's being floated around these days. And for me, that manifests as a temptation to maybe be able to bring people back that I've had to say goodbye to.
1: You know, when I listened to the song, it reminded me 150 years ago, Ralph Waldo Emerson said, "We are becoming tools of our tools." Mm-hmm. And that was 150 years ago. Imagine what he would think now, right?
0: Yeah, absolutely. I mean, automation and algorithms have been a part of our lives in a meaningful way for the last 20 years. Mm-hmm. They make a lot of decisions about where we go, how we get there, what we listen to along the way, what we choose to eat when we get there, who we date, all these different things. The algorithms are sort of interfacing in that space. And but now they're actually kind of reaching for a more affectionate attention or attachment type quality.
1: Well, let's check out how you're able to take this very deep subject and then translate it into a song. The tune is called Algorithmic Whispers. It's from a wonderful album called Time on Hold. It is Ben Solis on the Wood Songs, Old Time Radio Hour.

beautiful song from his brand new album, Time on Hold. It is Ben Solee, and he's here with Brandon Coleman playing guitar, Casey Lipka playing upright bass. Wonderful band. Of course, you're going to surround a great musician with other great musicians, and so that's what Ben Solee has done. Speaking of great musicians, we have a second artist, another guest on our broadcast, and he's originally from Hurricane, West Virginia, but he is now a proud son of Kentucky, and he's got quite a story to tell, especially the one about him starting to open for Tyler Childers. We're going to talk to him about that shortly, but this is a tune called Free. Please welcome Scott T. Smith to the Wood Songs, Old Time Radio.

0: Great song, great artist. Scott T. Smith, put on your seatbelts in the second half hour. We're going to talk to Scott. We've got the amazing Ben Solee on stage with songs from his brand new album. And oh my goodness, wait till you meet this week's Wood Songs Kid. We will be back right after this.
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1: Oh, a voice of a legend, Mavis Staples. 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Wow. WNTE-FM from the Commonwealth University in Mansfield, Pennsylvania. And let me tell you something. 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Legacy live audience shows like the Louisiana Hayride, the Grand Ole Opry, Renfro Valley, Barn Dance, and so many others. One of the legacy shows that were from the early 50s and 60s was the Wheeling Jamboree. Well, the home of the Wheeling Jamboree is WWOV-FM. And thanks to Dave Heath and all the folks out there in Wheeling, West Virginia, they are now an affiliate of the Wood Songs broadcast. Home of the Wheeling Jamboree. We're on public television stations coast to coast, the RFD television network. We're on American Forces Radio Network. It puts this show on the radio, two channels in 177 nations from South Korea to Kuwait, plus every single military base in the world, every U.S. naval ship in the world, every Coast Guard vessel sailing in North America. And as always, we want to say hello to all the men and women out there that are tuning in, the fans, the public that hears those stations. We're also in schools. If you're a homeschool parent, if you're a teacher, you go to the Wood Songs website, click on the classroom page. A lot of these shows, like this one here, is going to have lesson plans attached to it, and you can introduce your kids to the cello with Ben Solee, or traditional jazz with Preservation Hall Jazz Band, or the guitar with Tommy Emmanuel, the Bela Fleck, and the banjo. And for that reason, we have a kid on every single broadcast, and today we've invited 15-year-old Kentucky boy Dalton Daly. How you doing, Dalton?
2: How are you, Dalton?
1: So, you're 15 years old, right?
2: Yes, sir.
1: Okay, 15, and you're quite a songwriter. You're sort of like making a name for yourself all of a sudden. You're getting like a lot of views on YouTube and Facebook and Instagram. How's all that working out?
2: Man, it's been great. Just got back from Illinois. We've been going all over. I've had a great time.
1: So you're on tour as well, right?
2: We're trying.
1: So we're trying. Are you a public school or homeschool?
2: I'm homeschool.
1: You're homeschool. So that kind of gives you opportunities, right?
2: Yeah.
1: So Ben went to public school, but you're homeschool. That means you have a nice community of people around you that are supporting you,
2: That's
1: right?
2: Exactly right.
1: So tell me about the songwriting. You're 15 years old. You've written a passel of songs that have gotten attention. And are you a prolific songwriter? Meaning, do you write a lot?
2: Here recently, we've been trying to pick it up a lot. I'd say so.
1: Well, the songs that you write are really good, so that obviously you take time with them and you're playing the guitar. How's your guitar playing going?
2: I think it's getting better.
1: Get better and better. You write your songs mostly on the guitar, right?
2: Yes, sir.
1: Where Ben writes, you know, what he's done to the cello, everybody else assumes the guitar is that way, but he treats the cello almost like a guitar, like a songwriter instrument. So it's probably kind of cool for you to get exposed to a lot of different things other than the guitar, right?
2: Yeah, Wood Songs has been a great place for that, too.
1: Well, there you go. Well, you're going to do a song. Tell me about Father of Mine. This is a song you wrote.
2: Yes, I actually had some help from my buddy Jonathan. Jonathan Pennington, and we wrote this about my dad. So my father's actually not my biological father. He adopted me in. There's that other guy.
1: Yep.
2: he wasn't ever around. So me and Jonathan, we...
1: So your stepfather is very important to you.
2: Yes, he's extremely important.
1: He's your heart dad, right?
2: Yeah.
1: And that's what this song is about?
2: Yes, sir.
1: Well, let's check it out. He's 15 years old. He's from Rockhold, Kentucky. And this is a tune he wrote called Father of Mine. It's Dalton Daly, this week's Wood Songs Kid.

Beautiful song written by a 15-year-old. A little bit of help, but the passion in the heart comes from him. Dalton Daly, 15 years old, homeschooled, and doing really well with his guitar. When he was just 9 years old, he got a huge online song that was so popular that they invited him on the Ellen Show. So, doing really good. Not far from Corbin, Kentucky, and home-based in Louisville right now is our next artist. And boy, does he have a story to tell. He's going to do a tune called Mama to reintroduce himself to you. But let's welcome Scott T. Smith back to the Wood Songs, old-time radio.

0: Remember the name? Scott T. Smith. That's the song Mama. So, Scott, originally from Hurricane, West Virginia, you're home-based in Kentucky now, aren't you?
1: Yeah, I've been in Kentucky for about 9 years. This is my the end of my eighth year coming up on it now.
0: And you, one of the high points of the exciting things happening to you is that you're getting ready to open for Tyler Childers, who, as we're taping this show, just won his first Grammy Award.
1: And may I interject? One of the high moments of this man's career is being on this stage with Ben Solee tonight. I have been an Appalachian fan of this show and of Ben's since I was a boy.
0: Well, it's nice to finally have you here.
1: Since I was his age.
0: So let's talk about your connection with Tyler. I don't want to over speak it or anything, but you've been around Tyler. You've known him. You used to see him at the little coffee house where nobody was listening to him.
1: See, there's the truth. You can be two ships in the night. I've watched Tyler since I was probably about 19 or 20 years old try and make it. And I remember the first time he sold out the V Club in Huntington, West Virginia, now known as the Loud. I was upset because there was nowhere to park on 7th Avenue. I didn't think it would because there was 400 people packed into this little venue. I've been a passenger, if you will, and I've even got to brush shoulders with him just once. He was about 20 yards away from me in his changing room, and he stepped out, peeked his head out, and I said, "I'm chasing you, Childers." And he said, "I hope you can run fast," and he shut the door. That's how much I know Tyler about that right there.
0: Well, you know, it's kind of nice. I mean, you know, here you are. You're getting ready to open for him. And you've got these great songs. You've got one that you're about to perform for us. It's called A Few of Us. It is Scott T. Smith right here on the Wood Songs, Old Time Radio.

song is called A Few of Us. It is Scott T. Smith on the Wood Songs broadcast. If you want to know more about Scott T. Smith and his touring, his exciting world, the opening for Tyler Childers and all his other activities, you just go to the Wood Songs website, click on the archive page. This is show number 1160. You could find out about him as well as Ben Solee and his brand new album that's called Time on Hold. This is a tune called Drifting Sparks. It is Ben Solee on the Wood Songs. Old Time Radio Hour.

0: Beautiful song. Drifting Sparks from his album Time on Hold, Ben Solis. That's got a real classic sound. I mean, I'm hearing Mel Torme.
1: Hey, I'll take Torme any day.
0: Half the audience is going, who's Mel Torme? But no, it's got really that nice aged, but this is a song you wrote.
1: This is a song I wrote, and it's a song, it's a bit deceptive. It's meant to be a love song. But it was actually inspired by the first image that came back from the James Webb Space Telescope.
0: Oh, really?
1: Yeah. So I don't know if you know this story, if anybody had this experience in their life. You know, the first image that came back was a repeat photograph of one that the Hubble Space Telescope had taken. And the original picture was these, you know, beautiful drifting clouds in the middle of dark space. And the picture that came back from the web, all the darkness was suddenly full of stars and light. Mm-hmm. And it was just a great reminder to take a look again at things that are familiar to you, that feel normal, and look for the new light in them.
0: Well, the delightful view of the world from an artist. I mean, that's

0: in connection with people. I think that that's true of any business out there right now, because it's so competitive and it's so challenging. But for an artist, I think the number one investment to make is in your fans and your community. If you can show up for them, I feel like they will help the community grow themselves. I mean, you can do it through all sorts of things. Of course, crowdfunding is one of the ways to do it. These days, I've actually hired someone on my staff to be a community liaison to help set up things like school outreach and house shows and all that other stuff, because I feel like that grassroots stuff, as Woodsongs has been doing now for 1,100 shows, is the stuff that builds community. And importantly, I think it's a connection between the arts and public health, because we are really struggling with loneliness and lack of belonging in society. And if we can create spaces, third spaces like Woodsongs and shows where people are building connection, then we can address those social issues.
1: You had me a cello player with a staff.
0: So. Sounds good. Well, I shall wave it around.
1: They're very Moses-like of you.
0: Sounds good.
1: Let's check out. He's actually going to close our show with a beautiful song, one of my favorites off of his new album. It's called Time on Hold. This is a tune called Steeples. He's on stage with Brenton Coleman, KC Olipka. It's a beautiful album, beautiful song. It is Ben Solee on the Woodsongs, Old Time Radio.

0: Thank you so much.
1: Wasn't it great having Ben Solee on our broadcast tonight? Wonderful musicians, Brandon on guitar, KC playing the upright bass, and the amazing voice of Scott T. Smith and his music. And our Woodsongs kid, 15-year-old Dalton Daly, and a song that he wrote about his stepfather. All of it is so wonderful, and I'm sure that there's a lot of you out there

0: There that you listen to an artist like Ben, who is truly one of America's treasures as an artist and as a musician, as a poet, as a thinker. And you say to yourself, I could never do something like that. And then you listen to Scott T. Smith and this powerful voice of his and his effort and the way he approaches his guitar. And you say, I could never, ever do something like that. Then you listen to a kid like Dalton Dailey and you're just like, get out. I can never do something like that. And there's so many great artists that should be inspiring to you because that's what they want to do. But then you feel a little inadequate, like you can't do that. You know, there was a great artist named Vincent van Gogh, and he wrote to his brother Theo. He said, I shall never amount to anything as an artist. I am sure of it. Well, he was wrong, wasn't he? Because his little paintings are worth millions and millions of dollars right now. But he had a friend that we quoted earlier in the show, and his name was Ralph Waldo Emerson. And Ralph Waldo Emerson wrote to Van Gogh, and he told him, he gave him some advice, the same advice we want to give you if you are inspired by Ben Solis and Scott T. Smith and our kid, Dalton Dailey. Ralph Waldo Emerson said, go where there is no path and leave a trail. That's exactly what these artists are doing. You can do that from your own front porch. From the beautiful concert hall here at the Scottish Rite Concert Hall in our hometown of Lexington, Kentucky, the most beautiful artistic town in America. My name is Michael Jonathan. I'm a folk singer. I am a song farmer. And we'll see you next week on the Woods Song. Oh.
1: You've been listening to Woodsong's broadcast number 1160. My goal's opening song was Winter Song featuring the Hippie Chick Quartet. Our chief engineer is Jerome Galt. Our TV director is Maria Clare. Technical assistants are Brian Clousing, Eric Anderson, Dan Field, and Gavin Clark. The Woodsong's crew member of the week is the entire Woodsong's crew. The Woodsong's partner of the week is Councilman James Brown. 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For Michael Jonathan and the entire Woodsongs crew, this is Dorothy Edwards. We hope you'll join us again next week for the Woodsongs Old Time Radio Hour.

0: I hope you enjoyed this broadcast of the Woodsongs Old Time Radio Hour. 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
5: From the high desert of Nevada and the historic Brewery Arts Center in downtown Carson City, it's time for High Country Celtic Radio with your hosts, Joe Bly and Katie Marie. 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
6: Dia smitowich, Katie.
5: Well, I think most people have heard the term Beltane, but I, for one, really wasn't quite certain what it is until I researched it. And Beltane is the official start of summer on May 1st. And it's a Gaelic tradition characterized by bonfires, community gatherings, and just a lot of fun and mayhem.
6: Indeed it is. It's also the start of the Celtic summer. And May Day is also crucial for the labor movement. So May Day is a big celebration for labor in general. Usually we think of Labor Day as being the end of summer, but this way summer kind of gets bracketed by labor-positive music either side.
5: I like that. Well, let's kick off with Lunasa from their self-titled album. Here's a set called Beltane.

0: My very welcome from Sweden. That's Ranarim from their release Morgonstjärna. And we started today's show with Beltinna from Lunasa from their self-titled first release.
1: 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Today's show celebrates Beltane, the 1st of May, and Labor. Up next, we're going to listen to Highlander's Kneebuckle, Dulaman na Binyabwi, and Shogna Beltinna. Here's Tom Delaney with the release The Lark's Call.

0: belt and a song from La Lu from Senex Puer. Before that, the Highlander's Knee Buckle, Dulama Nabinya Bui, and Shugna Beltana from Tom Delaney. That's from his release, The Lark's Call. You're listening to High Country Celtic Radio with your hosts, Joe Bly
1: and Katie Marie. We're doing double duty here on High Country Celtic Radio today. We've got a dual theme going. It's Beltane, which is May 1st, the start of summer, and also May Day, the Day of the Worker. We're going to start this next set with Dick Gowan from the release Prentice Peace. We're going to hear A Pound a Week Rise.
2: Come all of you colliers who work down the mine, from Scotland to South Wales, from Teesdale to Tyne. I'll sing you the song of the pound a week rise, and the men who are fooled by the government's lies. And as down you go, down below Jack, where you never see the skies, and you're working in a dungeon for your pound a week rise. In 1960, a few years ago, the mine workers' leaders, to Lord Robin,

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And as down you go, down below, Jack, but you never see the skies. And you're working in a dungeon for your pound of prize. And come all of you colliers, take heed what I say, and don't believe Lord Robbins when he says he'll get

0: from Germany. That's Broom Besoms from their release Rouse and Raise Your Voice. We heard Beg, Blag, and Steal. Before that, the incredible Richard Thompson from the release 1,000 Years of Popular Music. We heard Blackleg Minor, and we started this set with the Pound a Week Rise from Dick Gowan from his release Prentice Peace.
1: 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We're celebrating Beltane and the Labor of the World here on May 1st. We've got to take a short break. Speaking of getting a rest from working, but we'll be back with more right after this.
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0: It's May 1st. That means it's May Day, which is a celebration of labor all the way across the world. It's also Beltane, the start of the Celtic summer. So drive your cattle through those bonfires.
1: I guess that brings good luck throughout the year. Could be worse things to have to do. We're going to continue today's show with the Black family. Here's Pete Bog Soldiers.

0: We just heard Song Spring Hill, Mind Disaster from Kolrua from their release Barefoot on the Altar. Before that, the Peat Bog Soldiers from The Black Family. That's from the release Time for Touching Home.
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0: and Katie Marie.
1: It's our May Day show, and it's double duty because it's either all about labor across the world, what with it being May Day. It's also the start of Celtic summer, Beltane.
0: We're going to continue now with the Grey Funnel Line from the House Band, the release October song.

0: That was the Bay Area's Erin Ruth from her first self-titled album with Rocks of Bawn. Before that, we listened to the Gray Funnel Line from the House Band, and that's from their release October song.
1: Up next, we've got Whistling Postman and Bear Haven, a set of reels from Galfian. This is from their release, Won't You Come Out Tonight? Now, there's a job that I could actually enjoy as long as I got to whistle. A postman, walking my beat every day, delivering mail. It's a hard job, but sounds a little fun, too.

0: Biker Hill from Kevin Kenneth and the Dublin Trio. If he sounds familiar, that's because he was the lead singer and the baron player with the Chieftains. And that's from his release, The Pride of Pimlico. And before that, we heard a set of reels from Gylfaen, The Whistling Postman, and Bearhaven. And that's from their release, Won't You Come Out Tonight?
1: Thank you very much for spending the past hour with us here on High Country Celtic Radio with your hosts, Joe Bly and Katie Marie. Our theme music, Glen with a Deer, is The Ivy Leaf, and The Dublin Lasses is by Nuala Kennedy and used with permission from her release, Behave the Bravest. We're going to finish up today's show with All About Weaving, in honor of those working hard making our rugs and blankets. This is by Frankie Gavin from his release, Frankie Goes to Town. Happy May Day and happy Beltane. Thanks for listening.

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It's that time again, Music from the Isles, a program of Celtic music on KASU. I play some recordings for you from a vast collection of material in the KASU Music Library. I'm Michael Doyle. In my 24th year of hosting this program, it's been a pleasure all these years, and it continues to be so for me. And I thank you so much for joining in to hear some tunes, songs, and jigs and reels and strathspeys and airs and ballads. Let's get started. From their album Mischief, a grand group, Bayoga, and we're going to hear a couple of tunes together that feature Sean O'Graham, who's a member of the band who plays the button accordion. There are other instruments involved, of course. We'll be hearing a set they call Ryan's Air, and they dedicate this to a certain airline which smashed one of the members' new guitars on a tour. And then the second tune is called Bayoga on Ice, commemorating a late night skating extravaganza in Austria when they were on tour. So tours by the group inspired these tunes. These are jigs, and they're beautiful. Here they are. It's Ryan's Air from Bayoga to start things off today.

After hearing that, I'm reminded of the story of the great Delta Blues guitarist from Mississippi, Robert Johnson. When people heard his recordings, they thought it was two guitars, but it was really one. You could almost imagine the same thing about what you just heard. It almost sounds like two fiddles. But what you just heard was unaccompanied fiddle. That's one man, one fiddle. Eamon McGivney, who's from County Longford in Ireland, he plays in the tradition of house dancing, and his grandfather played for house dances in that remote part of Ireland, and many parts of Ireland are remote. So people would gather in the house, and the old term, roll up the rug, and we'll dance, if they had a rug to roll up. But often one fiddler would play. And if you had a fiddler and a guitarist or a fiddler and an accordion player, you had a big old band of more than one. And that man can play, no doubt. That's from an album called Traditional Irish Music on Fiddle from Longford and Clare, two counties in Ireland. The tunes we heard were, the first one was The Bank of Ireland. The second was The Dairy Maid. Before that, we heard a song from an album by Eric Bogle. The album is called By Request. We heard a very plaintive love song, one called One Small Star, and he wrote that, I do believe. A fine singer-songwriter with roots in Scotland. We opened the program with Bioga instrumentally and a couple of jigs for us. This is Music from the Isles on KASU. It's time for Music from the Sea, and we have a wonderful album here that I'm drawing one from today. I played this album quite a bit when we first got it, and it's been a while. The album is White Horses by William Pite and Felicia Dale. There are sea shanties on here, lots of folk tunes from the sea, some from America, North America, and some from the British Isles. We're going to hear a tune. First of all, they start with a tune, one called Metal Man. It's dedicated to the statue of a sailor at the mechanized lighthouse of Ross's Point, which is at the entrance to Sligo Harbor in Ireland. He stands 12 feet high and weighs 7 tons. So the first tune is called Metal Man. Then there's the song, White Horses Are Calling Me. Enjoy Music of the Sea from William Pite and Felicia Dale.

0: Following up a Song of the Sea by William Pyatt and Felicia Dale, we've just now heard Steel Eye Span from their album Bedlam Born, and that's There Was a Wealthy Merchant, and that's a song about a lady who goes to sea, a girl who's dressed up as a boy because she wants to go on board and sail with her lover. One of those many sea songs of that nature. I hear bagpipes. I bet you do. We have the Bagpipes and Whiskey Stop coming your way next. A short break, go get a scone, cup of coffee, cup of tea, come right back.
1: 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I'm KASU Station Manager Mark Smith. 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
0: It's time for the B&W. Our bagpipe selection this week comes from the Scottish Power Pipe Band. We have a march, a strathspey, and a reel. The march is Donald Cameron. The strathspey is Susan McLeod. And the reel is McAllister's Dirk. These tunes will be followed by a whiskey song from Molly's Revenge. Now, it's the Scottish Power Pipe Band.

I really like that song. That's a Dram for the Piper from the band Molly's Revenge. The idea is reward the piper or the fiddler, whoever played for you for the dance, the house dance or the Kaylee or whatever, reward them with a dram. I tell you, there were a couple of pipers up at Lyon College at the most recent Burns night that surely needed a dram or two after that great evening of revelry, because the Full Tilt Lyon College Pipe Band opened the program with a wonderful series of tunes. And then after the program, a couple of the pipers, Jimmy and Kenton, were playing for the country dancing that followed. So they were doing the heavy lifting at various points of the evening. Kudos to all the folks up there for a wonderful time. While we're on the subject of drinking, let's hear a tune called The Drunken Landlady. This is a traditional Irish tune. We feature Leosa Murphy, who is a fine flutist and player of the whistles. I'm reluctant to call that person a whistler, but the whistles are a big deal in Irish music for sure. So here's Leosa Murphy from the album Skylark. It's The Drunken Landlady, and Leosa sounded like she's having a good time herself at the beginning of this.

There's a favorite Christmas song, Do You Hear What I Hear? Well, did you hear what I heard just then? That's epic. That's tremendous musicianship from two virtuosos. Martin Hayes on fiddle, Dennis Cahill guitar. To me, that rivals a 1930s recording by Stefan Grappelli on fiddle and Django Reinhardt guitar. We're talking that league here. These guys are just the best. Yeah, they're among my desert island selections. If I were on the desert island with electricity and a way to play music, I'd want something by Martin and Dennis.

That's a marvelous recording of Green Grow the Rashes Ode from the pen of Robert Burns, and the group singing that, of course, was Cherish the Ladies, as I mentioned. To conclude Music from the Isles, we have the harp played by Joe Morrison and the vocals of Wayne Morrison on another Burns classic, My Love is Like a Red, Red Rose. 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
5: From NPR News in Washington, D.C., this is Weekend Edition. I'm Scott Simon. This hour, Ron Elving on The Week in Politics. Scott Horsley on a week when the U.S. national debt became larger than the entire U.S. economy. Louisiana judges rule against access to an abortion pill. And later, a phone booth in Boston where people can close the small door and tell an unseen stranger what's on their minds. Meredith Goldstein of the Boston Globe says,
6: I think it tells me that we're all longing for connection. So many of these people are saying, I have friends, I just don't call them.
5: And then Siri Hustvedt's personal memoir, Ghost Stories. First, we have our newscast. 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
7: Live from NPR News in Washington, I'm Windsor Johnston. A federal appeals court is reinstating restrictions on how the abortion pill mifepristone can be prescribed. The Fifth Circuit sided with Louisiana on Friday, blocking rules that allowed patients to get the medication through telehealth appointments. NPR's Selena Simmons-Duffin reports the ruling is expected to be challenged in the U.S. Supreme Court.
8: The case was brought by the state of Louisiana against the Food and Drug Administration. Their argument centered around the FDA's decision to remove an in-person requirement for patients receiving mifepristone, one of the medications used for abortion and miscarriage management. A district court judge put the case on hold in April, but a panel on the Fifth Circuit Court of Appeals agreed with Louisiana. The Fifth Circuit ruling ends telemedicine mifepristone access for the whole country, effective immediately. The drug makers are expected to appeal to the Supreme Court. Doctors say mifepristone is safe, that the in-person requirement is medically unnecessary, and that it makes it harder for women to access abortion. Selena Simmons-Duffin, NPR News, Washington.
7: Spirit Airlines has shut down operations with all flights canceled effective immediately. The airline, which helped reshape budget travel, has been struggling financially since the pandemic. But spiking jet fuel prices from the war in Iran tipped it over the edge. NPR's Amy Held reports now that it's gone, flyers could face higher airfare.
9: Spirit said early Saturday it had started a, quote, orderly wind down of operations. A few hours earlier at Burbank Airport, orderly may not have been the word choice for ticket holders. Here's Amari Kroon.
10: They're telling everybody in line, do you want a refund or do you want to rebook or get a credit? A credit for what?
9: Not a Spirit flight. It's booked 11 million seats this summer, fewer than half from the year before. In its 34 years in business, Spirit made air travel more accessible. Its cheap seats and charges for extras prompted other companies to lower their prices to stay competitive. Data show when Spirit exited a route, airfare rose on average by a quarter. Now, with fewer flights and increased demand across the board, analysts say airfare has nowhere to go but up. Amy Held, NPR News.
7: Tennessee Governor Bill Lee is calling a special legislative session to redraw the state's congressional maps. President Trump has been pushing Republican-led states to redraw their maps ahead of the midterms. Mariana Bacallao from member station WPLN reports.
11: The last-minute redistricting effort was spurred by a U.S. Supreme Court decision to walk back part of the Voting Rights Act, which had protected the majority black voting bloc from redistricting in the past. The legislature will reconvene this upcoming Tuesday for the special session.
7: That's Mariana Bacchiel reporting. You're listening to NPR News from Washington. Funeral services will be held today for the late Democratic Congressman David Scott. The trailblazer was memorialized Friday at the Georgia State Capitol. Raul Bali from member station WABE reports from Atlanta.
12: Scott served in the Georgia General Assembly for 28 years before his election to Congress in 2002, where he served until his death last month. California Congresswoman Maxine Waters talked about Scott becoming the first black chair of the powerful U.S. House Agriculture Committee in 2020.
13: He has a reputation for having been one of the greatest leaders of agriculture in the history of the Congress of the United States of America.
12: His passing in office comes as his suburban Atlanta congressional seat could be under threat from redistricting following this week's decision by the U.S. Supreme Court on the Voting Rights Act. For NPR News, I'm Raul Bally in Atlanta.
7: The Pentagon says it's reached deals with seven major tech firms to use artificial intelligence on classified military networks. The companies include Google, Microsoft, Amazon Web Services, NVIDIA, OpenAI, and SpaceX. The Defense Department says the technology will help augment warfighter decision-making in complex operations. One major AI company, Anthropic, is not part of the deal after a dispute over safety limits. The expansion raises ongoing concerns about privacy, oversight, and the role of AI in warfare. I'm Windsor Johnston, NPR News, in Washington.
14: 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Luminescence Foundation is dedicated to shedding light on neurological research focused on Alzheimer's and Parkinson's diseases and supporting land conservation initiatives. 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
4: Much of today's four-hour edition of Arkansas Roots will be devoted to the latest sounds in Arkansas music. Stay tuned for new songs by Mary Beth Bird, Dan and Shay, Garrett Duncan, Ashley McBride, Midnight South, Townsend, Barrett Baber, Trout Fishing in America, and The Lost Pets of Zero Mountain. Arkansas Roots begins at 11 this morning on KASU.
5: This is Weekend Edition from NPR News. I'm Scott Simon. Thank you for being with us. Secretary of Defense Pete Hegseth testified before Congress this week. The proceedings got heated. Democratic Representative John Garamendi of California said President Trump has gotten America, quote, stuck in the quagmire of another war in the Middle East. Secretary Hegseth said,
15: the effort, what they've undertaken, the success on the battlefield that creates strategic opportunities, the courage of a president to confront a nuclear Iran, and you call it a quagmire, handing propaganda to our enemies, shame on you for that statement.
5: The hearing also focused on the Trump administration's 2027 military budget proposal that would increase defense spending to a historic $1.5 trillion. NPR's Ron Elving joins us. Ron, thanks for being with us.
16: Good to be with you, Scott.
5: Did Secretary Hegseth make the case for continuing the war in Iran?
16: He made a case for it, just as President Trump has done, by saying it's needed to keep Iran from having a nuclear bomb. Although we have no evidence it has one or has come close to having one, and we were told last year that Iran's nuclear program had been obliterated. Yet that program, or the prospect of such a program, remains the go-to explanation and excuse for where we are. It's what Trump and his cabinet members have said over and over. But as for winning over any hearts and minds among the skeptical committee members in that room, well, Hegseth did not. And beyond that committee room, the skeptics are many. An Ipsos poll for ABC News and the Washington Post found 61% of U.S. adults saying the use of U.S. military force against Iran was a mistake.
5: Secretary Hegseth also said that 60-day window after which the president needs to seek authorization for the war from Congress hasn't passed because of the ceasefire. Did he convince members of Congress?
16: Now, the law in question speaks about authorizing the use of military force. So if you use your Navy's firepower to blockade a country's ports, is that a use of military force? Did the U.S. consider the Iranians shutting off the Hormuz Strait an act of peace? Did anyone? So now we are several days past the 60-day limit, and Congress is on recess, as they call it, leaving town without the leaders of the Republican majority bringing a vote in either the House or the Senate under the War Powers Act. And Scots, some of us can remember when there were votes before the Persian Gulf War in the 1990s and before the invasion of Iraq a decade later.
5: Pentagon on Friday announced the U.S. is withdrawing 5,000 U.S. troops from Germany, around 14% of the troops there. That was in response to Chancellor Merz of Germany saying that Iran had, quote, humiliated the U.S. Where does this leave U.S. alliances in Europe?
16: The word humiliated seems to have been a trigger word in this instance, a part of the war of words we've seen over the Europeans' disdain for Trump's actions on Iran. But as you say, 5,000, just about a seventh of our troop commitment in Germany. So mostly a gesture, perhaps, while on the more material side, you have Trump saying he wants to boost the tariff on European cars and other goods, accusing them of failing to live up to previous agreements.
5: And in ruling on a case out of Louisiana, the Supreme Court this week dramatically altered a key part of the Voting Rights Act. Between that decision and states racing to redraw their voting maps, where do you think events are headed?
16: We are expecting several states in the South, where the government is in Republican hands, to seek new district lines that eliminate black majority districts. Now, Tennessee and Alabama began that process already this week. Across the South, a dozen or more current members of Congress could lose their seats, and that may lead Democrats to retaliate by pushing extreme gerrymanders of their own where they have the power to do it. And that deprives more and more Americans in one party or the other of their chance to elect someone they support. And down the road, we can expect fewer districts where both parties can compete, which means greater partisanship and more extreme partisans on both sides. That kind of candidate will dominate the primaries in both parties.
5: NPR's Ron Elving, thanks so much for being with us today.
16: Thank you, Scott.
5: The federal debt is now bigger than the entire U.S. economy. That is an ominous milestone. NPR's chief economics correspondent Scott Horsley joins us. Scott, thanks so much for being with us.
17: Good to be with you. Good morning.
5: Please help us understand, what do we mean when we say the federal debt has outgrown the economy?
17: Well, this week the Commerce Department released its quarterly report on the size of the economy, the nation's gross domestic product. And as of March, U.S. GDP was a little north of $31 trillion, which is a big number. But the federal debt held by the public is even bigger, by about $49 billion. And outside of a short period during the pandemic, when GDP was really depressed, this is the first time federal debt has exceeded 100% of GDP since just after World War II.
5: And that's a problem.
17: Well, it's not an immediate problem. It's not like you go from debt that's 99% of GDP to 100% and suddenly the walls come crashing in. But it's more like the red warning light that's been flashing for a while now is just a little bit brighter. Fiscal watchdog Maya McGinnis of the Committee for a Responsible Federal Budget says if this milestone gets people to pull their heads out of the sand for a moment, maybe that's a good thing.
18: 100% is going to make you stop for a second, at least, and think, is this really healthy for the economy? And the unequivocal answer is no.
17: Federal debt as a share of the economy has more than doubled in the last two decades, and it's projected to keep growing.
5: What's caused the big run-up in debt?
17: The simple answer is the government spends considerably more money than it collects in taxes. And, you know, it's one thing to do that in the midst of a world war or a global pandemic. But last year, for example, the government ran a deficit of $1.6 trillion at a time of relative peace and prosperity. Most of that federal spending is on autopilot, and it's going to go up as more people retire and need costly health care. Of course, last year, Republicans passed another big tax cut. McGinnis says mounting debt has been a bipartisan problem.
18: We have two parties who are always trying to outbid each other by giving away more, both spending and tax cuts. The fiscal pander has become the default political move these days, and that's really how the debt situation is so bad.
17: In the late 1990s, when the government briefly had a balanced budget, federal spending and taxes were each around 18-19% of GDP. Since then, taxes have shrunk as a share of the economy, and spending has increased.
5: What are the downsides of having this much government debt?
17: Well, again, surpassing 100% is not some kind of tripwire. Other countries have carried bigger debt loads relative to their economies, and it hasn't been a disaster. But it's not pain-free. To begin with, interest on the federal debt is now more than $1 trillion a year. That's more than we pay for defense or Medicare or just about anything the government does other than Social Security. So Congress has to come up with more than $1 trillion every year to cover old debts before it can start to fill the first pothole or invest in a new Navy ship or pick up the trash at the national parks. And when the government's borrowing that much money, it can also be more expensive for everyone else to get a loan, to buy a house or build a business. And finally, carrying this much debt means the government itself has less room to maneuver the next time the country faces a crisis like a widespread war or a deep recession.
5: What would it take to put a dent in the government debt?
17: Well, fiscal experts say we don't have to fill this hole, but we do need to stop digging. And that means taxes, as a share of the economy, need to go up and spending needs to come down. You're not going to solve this problem just by taxing billionaires or printing more money or weeding out waste, fraud, and abuse. McGinnis says it's going to require some sacrifice from everybody.
18: This is not one of those situations where you can just say, yes, let somebody else fix this problem. It took decades to get this deep in the hole in terms of fiscal policy. It's going to take all of us to help fix the situation.
17: McGinnis says there's no shortage of policy ideas for getting a handle on the debt. What there has been, however, is a lack of political will.
5: And NPR Scott Horsley, thanks so much.
17: You're welcome.
5: Last Saturday night's attempted attack on the White House Correspondents Association dinner felt shocking. Gunshots popped, politicians and media figures in formal clothes dove for cover under white cloth tables alongside catering staff and hotel workers. The attacker was stopped before anyone was seriously hurt, and it was, of course, headline news. Here are some other stories from last weekend you may not have heard. The afternoon before the correspondents' dinner, 16-year-old Marquise Byfield was shot and killed inside a deli in Brooklyn. Police say there have been 15 shootings since the beginning of the year just within that precinct. Later that night, 17-year-old Tershawn Foster was shot near a park in Homestead, Florida, just south of Miami. He was airlifted to a hospital and died. Early Saturday morning, 16-year-old Kamari Harrison was shot and killed in an apartment complex in Hope Mills, North Carolina. Her family wrote, "We grieve not only the loss of her presence, but also the beautiful life that was still unfolding before us, full of promise, joy, and love." Mid-morning Saturday, a robbery suspect who had been arrested and brought to a hospital on the north side of Chicago allegedly shot two police officers and escaped. Officer John Bartholomew, a 10-year veteran of the department, died. Police Superintendent Larry Snelling told reporters, "This is a very, very extremely dangerous profession, but our officers go out there every single day." Saturday night, just after the Washington, D.C. attack was thwarted, Abdul Salah, who ran Sal's Deli and Grocery with his brothers in New York's East Village, was shot along with another man. Abdul Salah died. He was 28 years old. Ebi Castro, who lives nearby, told New York One, "They're all amazing brothers, honestly. If you were hungry and you didn't have money, they would not let you go hungry." It is discouraging to note that it was an average weekend for gun violence in our times. President Trump has called on the White House Correspondents Association to reschedule the dinner soon with tighter security. But gun violence strikes America every day, threatening those who lack the protections of metal detectors and Secret Service, and who just want to walk safely where they live.

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1: KASU is celebrating 69 years on the air. Join the KASU team for a birthday event Tuesday, May 19th from 5 to 8 p.m. at La Torcia Brick Oven Pizza at 604 East Highland Drive in Jonesboro. A portion of the food sales that night will benefit the operations of KASU. Enjoy an evening of fun, food, and prizes with a gang from KASU at La Torcia Brick Oven Pizza in Jonesboro the night of May 19th.
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6: I'm Windsor Johnston with these headlines. Spirit Airlines says it's ceasing operations immediately after years of financial trouble. The airline was facing rising fuel costs, fierce competition from larger airlines, and failed talks over a possible $500 million federal bailout. A federal appeals court is restoring limits on how the abortion pill mifepristone can be prescribed. The Fifth Circuit sided with Louisiana on Friday, blocking telehealth prescriptions and mail delivery. For now, patients must get their medication in person. President Trump says he's not satisfied with Iran's latest proposal to end the war. Speaking to reporters, Trump said Tehran wants a deal, but is asking for terms he can't accept. I'm Windsor Johnston, NPR News in Washington.

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1: This is Weekend Edition from NPR News. I'm Scott Simon. A panel of judges in Louisiana has ended telemedicine access to the abortion pill mifepristone. Yesterday's ruling applies nationally and goes into effect immediately. It's likely to be appealed to the U.S. Supreme Court. Already one company that makes the drug has filed for an emergency stay. NPR's Selena Simmons-Duffin joins us. Selena, thanks for being with us.
2: Good morning, Scott.
1: And first, what was the Louisiana case about?
2: The case was brought by the state against the Food and Drug Administration. Their argument centered around the FDA's decision to remove an in-person requirement for patients receiving mifepristone, one of the medications used for abortion and the management of miscarriages. For decades, patients had to physically go to a clinic or a doctor's office and get the medicine. FDA changed that in 2023 so patients could have the doctor's visit online or over the phone and then receive the medication in the mail. Louisiana has an abortion ban. They argued that FDA allowing mifepristone through the mail undermined their ban. A district court judge put the case on hold in April. Louisiana appealed that decision to the Fifth Circuit Court of Appeals, and a panel of judges on that court agreed with the state, which means that telemedicine access to mifepristone has just ended for the whole country, effective immediately.
1: What does this ruling mean across the country?
2: Yeah, you know, this is a really big deal. First of all, a decision from a panel of judges in New Orleans changed how Americans all over the country can access an FDA-approved medication. That's unprecedented. In terms of abortion access, this severely restricts access in states with abortion bans, but it also affects people in states like California, Maryland, Massachusetts, who've come to rely on telemedicine too. In the almost 4 years since the Supreme Court overturned Roe v. Wade, telemedicine abortion has grown. It's a big part of the reason why the overall number of abortions hasn't gone down at all nationally, despite the state bans. Mifepristone has been found to be safe by FDA. It's been used by something like 7 million patients since it was approved in 2000. And doctors say the in-person requirement is not medically necessary, but now that requirement is back. There is a medication abortion protocol that uses only misoprostol, which is another medication, so doctors could pivot to providing that through telemedicine instead. It's just really hard to know how this is going to go. It's just happened so quickly.
1: Selena, I gather you've talked to many people who've used telemedicine to get mifepristone. What have you learned?
2: You know, one significant thing is that telemedicine has become key for access in remote and rural areas all over the country. I talked to a woman named Julia. We're not using her last name because she fears professional repercussions for sharing her story. In 2024, she lived in a remote part of California in the Sierra Nevadas.
3: I was pregnant, was not planned, did not want to keep it.
2: It was winter, and she was in an area where roads were often unsafe. There were possible landslides. There were no OBGYNs nearby. So she used Planned Parenthood remotely and received the medication in the mail along with instructions.
3: It was very, very clear, easy to understand. I never, was unsure of what to expect.
2: She says she's really grateful she had that option.
1: And Selena, we have to ask, in coming up to the midterm elections, are there political implications?
2: Oh, yes. Democrats have come out swinging after the appeals court decision. Washington Senator Patty Murray called it, quote, infuriating and infantilizing. Many Republicans celebrated this decision. The Trump administration did not respond to my request for comment by airtime. President Trump has been pretty understated on abortion this term, and anti-abortion advocates have noticed and called for him to be more forceful. Here's Mary Ziegler. She's an expert in the legal history of abortion at UC Davis.
4: This is the most consequential, potentially in some ways, ruling we've had since Dobbs from a lower court. And that's going to require every politician to weigh in. And it doesn't really leave the Trump administration the option of doing nothing anymore.
2: She says this decision is going to send shockwaves through medicine, through politics, and we're just at the beginning.
1: And NPR's Helena Simmons-Duffin, thanks so much.
2: You're welcome.
1: The U.S. is going to need about 130% more electricity by 2030 to meet the demands of the boom in artificial intelligence. Tech companies and the federal government are investing billions in new nuclear power plants. One now under construction in Wyoming just got a federal license, and its backers say it will prove the advanced technology makes nuclear plants safer and quicker to build. And NPR's Kirk Sigler paid a visit.
5: The infamous Wyoming wind is whipping an American flag hoisted above the construction site of what's only the fourth nuclear reactor to be built in the U.S. this century. One of the first in a new generation of advanced designs.
6: And that's where the reactor goes.
5: Washington State-based Terra Power, founded by Bill Gates, says this will be the first of many, part of a new nuclear renaissance they want to bring to longtime energy exporting states like Wyoming. Meet CEO Chris Levesque with his bright smile and a bundle of enthusiasm about all things advanced nuclear.
7: You know, we weren't even allowed to do excavation in this footprint out here until we got the NRC license.
5: The Nuclear Regulatory Commission gave TerraPower final approval to begin construction in March. Now, this capped 5 years of studies and safety demonstrations and a decision to site the plant in Kemmerer, Wyoming, which won bids over numerous other western towns.
8: There's a whole different story to begin with, is having communities vying for a nuclear power plant, you know, because the old story on nuclear was more of a not in my backyard thing.
5: Levesque, who came to Terra Power after a career in the legacy nuclear industry, thinks new technologies and demand for low-emission power is changing this. Almost everything here will be buried underground, and they'll use liquid sodium metal instead of water to cool the reactor.
8: And I'd have to say milestones like this really show people that, yeah, this is a new technology, but we're doing it, we're hitting our milestones, it's real, and people can start to work this into their plans.
5: Once online in 2031, Levesque says this plant will make enough electricity for a utility to power almost 500,000 homes in nearby Salt Lake City. And TerraPower has agreements with Meta to build up to 8 more reactors to power the company's data centers specifically.
8: Since we were selected by Department of Energy, we've had a project going for 5 years that's switched administrations, switched parties, switched multiple controls of Congress.
5: The Biden administration's infrastructure law fronted half of the costs of construction, about $2 billion. Wyoming's Republican senators voted against that bill, but the state is eagerly courting nuclear energy plants and new uranium mines. Same with neighboring Idaho and Utah, where Governor Spencer Cox recently staged a press conference in the barren scrubland west of Salt Lake City.
9: If you are serious about energy abundance, you have to be serious about nuclear energy.
5: Cox was unveiling Utah's application to be one of the U.S. Department of Energy's new nuclear hubs, billed as a nuclear life cycle innovation campus, where they'd enrich nuclear fuel, recycle it, and store its waste that could come from the Kemmerer plant one day.
9: This should not be controversial. America built the nuclear industry.
5: But nuclear still is controversial, especially in the West, with its legacy of abandoned uranium mines and radioactive waste, particularly in Indian country. And Salt Lake City was downwind from the Cold War-era nuclear weapons test sites.
10: This area has been considered a sacrifice zone for a long time. And I think
5: Lexi Tudenham of the group Heal Utah is alarmed that Utah wants to put a nuclear hub here, about 10 miles from the western shore of the drying Great Salt Lake. She says nuclear is being rebranded as green, but what about the waste?
10: Bill Gates is paying for this first one. We as taxpayers are also paying for this first one, I will say. But what about the next one, the next one, the next one? How much are we going to be on the hook for as taxpayers and as ratepayers as we go down this path?
5: Terra Power says, like conventional nuclear reactors, its new plant in Wyoming will store its spent fuel on-site until a permanent repository is approved by the feds. They say it's safe and the advanced nuclear tech produces less waste than legacy plants. Like in Wyoming, the country's top coal-producing state, one thing that's not in dispute is that Kemmerer is eager for any sort of energy boom. When the West Coast divested from coal, national headlines all but wrote off this town of 3,000 as dying. Today, City Administrator Brian Muir says there's relief and optimism. Hundreds of skilled jobs are being created.
11: I'll just say, when Bill Gates came here, he talked about our high energy IQ. We know about all forms of energy and the benefits and the costs and the risks and the footprints and all of that. We understand that.
5: Muir says Kemmerer is already lobbying TerraPower to build a second nuclear plant here. Kirk Sigler, NPR News.
1: You'll find something rare at the entrance to the Boston Public Library at Copley Square, a phone booth. And if you go into the booth and pick up the silver payphone receiver, it'll dial a number, and this is what you'll hear.
12: This booth is for anonymously sharing problems, or feelings, or lingering questions, just like you would to an advice column.
1: Since February, there have been more than 1,000 calls.
13: How can I make my boyfriend propose to me without being too pushy but still being polite?
1: The project is called The Telebooth, that's T-E-L-L, and it was created by Meredith Goldstein, an advice columnist at the Boston Globe, who joins us now. Meredith, thanks so much for being with us.
14: Thank you for having me.
1: What made you think we need a phone booth in 2026?
14: I am 48. Part of my life is with the cell phone, and I had a small era where people used payphones, but I grew up as a child seeing phone booths on screen. So Superman would run into a phone booth. Bill and Ted's Excellent Adventure, there's this time travel element to a phone booth, and it's very confessional-like. You close the door and there's privacy. So part of this experiment was making an accessible booth, but also one where you shut the door and had a second to think.
1: And what can you tell us about the messages? What's the range of things you hear about?
14: I was shocked. People go in there and they think they have nothing to say. They're going in for the novelty. They're picking up the phone. They see it more as an Instagram possibility. Then they pick up the phone and they wait one beat, and then they tell me everything. They tell me about friendships that they miss. They tell me about problems in their relationship. Some people are very excited to tell me happy things about how much they love a partner. From about 3 to 8 p.m., it's college students, which should not shock me because they're at the Boston Public Library studying. They'll tell me about academic stresses. But a lot of young people talk about community building and how scared they are to find friends, reach out to people. They're DMing each other on a social media platform, but they don't know if they've made a real human connection. I just feel like a fly on the wall and very grateful that people are sharing their human experiences in a way that makes me feel a lot less alone about my own problems.
1: And what happens to the messages?
14: So I have told people, as an advice columnist and relationship journalist, I will take your question and I will respond to it in the column if that's what you want. There are some people who just want to scream into the void, and that's okay too. I've actually had a lot of people just go in there and sing, which I think is their own therapy. But people will ask, you know, I'm really wondering if I should move in with my partner and I'm scared and here's why. And I will put that in the advice column. And frankly, I think these are people who might never write into an advice column otherwise, but they feel safe in this phone booth to ask the question they may be afraid to write down.
1: As a Law and Order fan, I have to ask you this. Anybody confess to a crime?
14: No one has confessed to a crime. I am also a huge Law and Order fan, so I love that you asked that. No one has confessed to a crime, but people have confessed to not liking people they have brought to the library. We've had a bunch of people say, I really don't like my best friend. They're standing right outside the phone booth. And this, I shouldn't laugh, but I have to a little bit. They're venting. And I will also say that there are plenty of tourists in Boston who use this phone booth around the Boston Marathon. So many people from out of town. Those people share the most because they're on vacation. So they feel very free with their feelings. And that's been a riot for me to hear some of these messages.
1: What do you think these messages say about us these days?
14: I think we're all moving too quickly. I think everybody feels that way. And so often all it takes is 5 seconds to take a deep breath and then think, what am I feeling? What am I thinking? And sometimes we need a physical space to do that. So closing the door and saying, okay, I actually do have something on my mind. I think it tells me that we're all longing for connection and sometimes afraid or lazy about taking the next step. So many of these people are saying, I have friends, I just don't call them. So maybe with that, maybe saying it out loud means they'll do it.
1: Meredith Goldstein of the Boston Globe, thank you so much for being with us.
14: Thank you for having me.
1: And you're listening to Weekend Edition from NPR News. A Louisiana man who spent over 28 years wrongfully incarcerated recently won an election to be New Orleans' next clerk of criminal court. But the Republican state legislature eliminated his position before he could take office on Monday. From New Orleans, Eve Abrams reports on the rush to revamp New Orleans courts.
15: On November 15, 2025, election night, an exuberant crowd gathered to celebrate Calvin Duncan, Orleans Parish's newly elected clerk. Duncan trounced the incumbent, pulling in nearly 70% of the vote. He was supposed to take office May 4th. At his recent swearing-in, Duncan said this culminated decades of struggle.
16: My journey pretty much started in 1982 when I actually got arrested and brought back to New Orleans to stand trial.
15: For murder, a murder Duncan knew nothing about. He was 19. While in jail awaiting trial, he began studying law, which would become a lifelong passion. Duncan was found guilty and sentenced to life at Angola State Penitentiary.
16: I applied for the job as being a jailhouse lawyer. And one of the problems that we had, we was entitled to get access to our records, not to fight our case, but to see what was going on. And I couldn't get records.
15: Duncan dreamed of changing the system by becoming clerk of court to help people get their records. Duncan was finally released in 2011 with the help of the Innocence Project New Orleans. He was later exonerated. In 2023, he earned a law degree. He finally felt qualified to run for his dream job, clerk of criminal court, who is also in charge of elections. But earlier this spring, Republican State Senator Jay Morris introduced bills to revamp New Orleans courts. They eliminate several judgeships and combine New Orleans' civil clerk of court and its criminal clerk of court, eliminating Duncan's position. Here's Morris introducing his bill.
17: As I think most of you know by now, Orleans Parish is the only parish in the state that has two clerks of court. Everybody else has one.
15: Morris says his bill is about efficiency, but New Orleans has had two clerks for nearly 150 years. Royce Duplessis, a Democrat representing New Orleans, says the bills are meant to assert control over the Democratic city and keep Duncan from taking office. He questioned Morris's motive.
18: If we needed to consolidate the offices so bad, why wasn't this bill brought last year?
17: Well, I don't know. I didn't think about bringing it last year. And this is in the governor's package.
15: The governor's package, meaning Governor Jeff Landry, also a Republican, wanted the bills. Morris says he has nothing personal against Duncan. For his part, Duncan says he'll seek election again whenever he has the opportunity.
19: I'm going to always run for the office that's going to be responsible for making sure that records in criminal cases and evidence in criminal cases are properly stored and preserved. They could name it whatever they want. I'm going to be there to make sure that what happened to me never happened to nobody else.
15: Duncan has filed a federal lawsuit against the governor, saying the new law that keeps him from taking office is unconstitutional. For NPR News, I'm Eve Abrams in New Orleans.

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5: I'm Windsor Johnston with these headlines. A federal appeals court is reinstating nationwide restrictions on how the abortion pill mifepristone can be prescribed, blocking telehealth access. For now, patients must receive the prescription in person. The ruling is expected to be challenged in the U.S. Supreme Court. President Trump says hostilities with Iran have terminated. On the 60-day deadline, Trump argued he doesn't need congressional approval to continue operations. Democrats say U.S. involvement is still unauthorized as the U.S. military continues to block Iranian ports. At the same time, the president has announced plans to withdraw thousands of U.S. troops from Germany and potentially other European countries. He's also announcing new tariffs on European cars of 25%. I'm Windsor Johnston, NPR News in Washington.
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0: This is Weekend Edition from NPR News. I'm Scott Simon. The Kentucky Derby will be run for the 152nd time at Churchill Downs this weekend. Once more, B.J. Lederman, who writes our theme music, is not entered. And the prize money for horse owners during this week's biggest races is a record $19.1 million. Justin Hicks with Louisville Public Media reports a good chunk of that prize money comes from gambling that happens far away from the track.
7: About 5 miles from Churchill Downs in downtown Louisville is Derby City Gaming. It's a big hall owned by the racetrack, with nearly 500 brightly flashing machines. And they have themes like pandas and eagles on them, but not a single horse in sight. And to most people, they look like slots. Now I've got $40 just burning a hole in my pocket, so I settle in at an electronic roulette machine with a real ball and wheel and bet $3 on even.
8: Come on, even number, even number, even number, even number. 35, great.
7: Travers Manley is with the Kentucky Horse Racing and Gaming Corporation, which regulates places like these. He says I shouldn't be fooled by the big red neon sign above my head that says roulette.
9: This is not a ball spinning on the roulette wheel. This is just another entertaining representation of a historical horse race.
7: What he means is that somewhere deep inside the guts of this game, a horse race from the past is playing out and then gets translated into the results of this not roulette roulette wheel. In Kentucky, only horse tracks like Churchill Downs can own games like these, and they have to be based on racing. Travers says just last year, people wagered more than $11 billion on these machines.
9: The increase in the amount of money coming from the historical horse racing and the purses going up, that has had a major impact.
7: An impact on the quality of horses at Kentucky tracks. Experts say that's because these historic horse race machines are a subsidy of sorts for the racing industry. And because of them, Kentucky is now able to offer more prize money to horse owners than any other state. For NPR News, I'm Justin Hicks in Louisville.
0: Last year's wildfires in Los Angeles devastated the Pacific Palisades. Houses burnt, beloved businesses shuttered, including the near-century-old local paper, the Palisadian Post. But now the paper's coming back on its 98th anniversary. The Pali Post, as it's nicknamed, will relaunch on Monday, May 4th. And joining us are the paper's new owners, Tim and Laura Schneider. Thank you both so much for being with us.
10: Thank you so much.
11: Thank you, Scott. It's an honor to be with you.
0: A lot of people are trying to get out of the newspaper business. What led you back into it now?
11: Well, we're longtime residents of Pacific Palisades. And when news broke in December that our town paper would be shuttered, it was sort of the last blow that we could stand. So Laura and I reached out immediately to the previous owner. Both of us happened to have backgrounds in the publishing industry, and we had a love of the paper. In fact, Laura, wouldn't you say that the Palisadian Post was really one of the reasons we moved to Pacific Palisades?
10: Oh, absolutely. There are a lot of reasons to love the Palisades. It's beautiful. Its community is close-knit. But one of the reasons that we fell in love with the Palisades was because it had this treasure of a small town newspaper that focused on local people and local stories.
11: And certainly after the fire, we felt like there was never a more urgent need to have an authoritative fact-check source of information for the community. So we really felt it was part of the civic infrastructure of Pacific Palisades that needed to be rebuilt.
0: There must be a lot of important things going on now with people trying to rebuild and moving back and sometimes moving out and all kinds of personal stories.
11: The reality is that a lot of people are still waiting on their final insurance settlements. And that means that they don't know yet whether they'll be able to rebuild. They don't know whether they'll be able to move back. The fire forced Palisadians into a lot of different places. According to our subscriber data, we have people from Pacific Palisades living in 33 states across the country, scattered along the California coast. And we see the Palisadian Post as a way to reconnect Palisadians and let them know what's going on in their hometown.
0: I understand your son was once profiled in the Palisadian Post.
10: Yes, indeed he was. Palisadians mark the milestones of their lives, of their children's lives, in the pages of the Palisadian Post. Our son had a lemonade stand on the 4th of July, and he raised money to support the local library. And that was the kind of story that the Palisadian Post covered, in addition to covering the important news that must be covered. The small stories matter too, and they're going to be a big part of why I think people return home. They're the stories of our lives.
0: How are you going to make money in the newspaper business these days?
11: We've decided to go with this digital-first approach. And instead of selling advertising, we are talking to the leadership of the local community about partnerships, seeing as how we plan to reach more than 20,000 Palisadians, regardless of where they may be living temporarily. We see that as a great opportunity for local businesses and other institutions to reach those Palisadians in a way that they haven't been able to since the fire.
0: What should we look forward to in the edition coming up?
11: The first thing we're going to do is catch the community up, because we have been away for a while. As part of our acquisition of the Palisadian Post, we've become the conservators of the town's archives. None of the archives of this newspaper were harmed in the fire. And so now a vital part of our mission is to make those archives available to Palisadians, and we're working on digitizing. One of the regular features will be photographs that we're finding in the archives that aren't necessarily marked, where we'll be asking our readers for help in identifying the people that we're showing on our new website.
10: And we have some really lovely local voices who will be writing for the Palisadian Post, talking about what it's been like these past, almost 18 months now. You know, the struggles and the challenges and, you know, the successes. I think that's going to be a real source of pleasure and joy for people hearing those stories, because that's how we connect. That's part of being human. So I think that's something that I, in particular, am looking forward to.
0: Tim and Laura Schneider, they put out the Palisadian Post back this week. Thank you so much for being with us. Good luck.
11: Thank you very much, Scott.
10: Thank you so much.
0: Paul Auster once told his wife and partner of 43 years, Siri Hustvedt, that he wanted to live on as a ghost. And he had habits each page and just about every phrase and breath ever haunting. There is no way around that word. Memoir, Ghost Stories, which recounts their lives and the loss of Paul. The great novelist died in 2024 at the age of 77, a little over a year after being diagnosed with cancer. Of course, Paul Auster wrote the New York Trilogy, The Music of Chance, The Book of Illusions, and other acclaimed novels. Siri Hustvedt is also the author of poetry, essays, and 7 novels, including The Blazing World. She joins us from New York. Siri, thank you so much for being with us.
12: Well, thank you for having me, Scott.
0: I would like to ask you to read a section.
12: Okay.
0: And it's eloquent, but maybe tough, if you were willing.
12: I am. On Sunday, May 19th, I made the following note. Siri Hustvedt walks around the house and talks to herself. She asks a question and answers it. The woman who now conducts a dialogue alone is subject to intermittent collapse. Only seconds after she smiled over a witty remark she had made to herself, she looks at his chair in the dining room, the blue chair where he ate breakfast every morning and ate dinner every night, the chair underneath which are scratches in the floorboards because he sat heavily in that chair and sometimes moved it while he was sitting. The scratches that annoyed her before he died are now traces of his body's living weight after he died. She buckles over, and with her arms folded across her chest, she howls at the insensate wall

0: about grief. And there is sometimes an effect on a part of the brain called the hippocampus that is strongly associated with memory. And I have felt in the 2 years now since Paul has been dead that my memory has actually improved.
1: You were two writers who read each other's work to each other as you worked.
0: Yes.
1: Did that always promote domestic tranquility?
0: Well, I've thought about this a lot because, you know, the criticisms could be, from time to time, quite dramatic. Now, I think when criticism rests on a bed of mutual respect, it's much easier to take. So we didn't have a lot of hurt feelings or crying in the chairs where we read to each other. I think we both knew that the other was for the project entirely.
1: The book's been called a kind of patchwork quilt, and it includes love letters, emails, meditations. I found myself especially moved by letters that Paul wrote to your grandson, Miles.
0: Yes.
1: What did you find in those letters that Miles was, and I guess maybe still is, too young to read?
0: Oh, yes, he's just a little over two. He is not literate yet. And Paul was writing to an imaginary young man, Miles, to tell Miles something about his family. And my impulse to put the 35 pages that Paul was able to finish of what he thought could be a small book into my book was also to preserve our family, but also the dialogue that Paul and I had for 43 years together.
1: As you know, Siri, we have to ask about a great sadness, tragedy.
0: Yes.
1: In your life and Paul's, your granddaughter, Ruby, died in 2021. A medical examiner determined she died of heroin and fentanyl.
0: Yes.
1: And your son, Daniel, was charged in connection with her death. And hours after being released on bail, he overdosed.
0: Yes. It's a terrible story.
1: You had to go through that in the glare of a lot of publicity, didn't you?
0: These were horrible things. And when I wrote this book, I knew it would be deeply dishonest not to include that story because Paul loved his son. It was a deeply fraught and difficult relation. But nevertheless, I wanted to put it in the book without that story overwhelming the book.
1: Wow. Among the many discoveries in this book, perhaps the least important, well, maybe not. I didn't know that Paul was once offered a chance to do a television ad for American beef in Japan.
0: I can't remember the exact sum, but it was a great deal of money, and we were not rich people. And so, you know, I thought, well, he'll never do it, which he didn't, of course. He never did that kind of thing. I think his integrity was too ferocious. He wasn't going to smile about American beef in Japan, even though most people in his own country wouldn't have seen it, of course.
1: I was about to point that out. My gosh. What would the rest of us know?
0: He could have done it incognito.
1: As we noted, Paul said he wanted to live on as a ghost. Has he?
0: Well, he did for me. He told me that several times before he died. And on the day we buried Paul at a small funeral in Greenwood Cemetery in Brooklyn, there was a small after-burial event here at the house. And at one point, I just left and went upstairs into our bedroom. And I had a remarkable experience. I felt Paul's presence coming up the stairs and walking into the bedroom, looking at me to make sure I was all right. And I was filled with joy. And then he left. Now, presences, it turns out, are not unusual in grieving people. It was joyous. It was a great thing.
1: Does it hold that the closer you are, the harder it is to be without?

0: I think it's true. You know, if a human being has the capacity for love, that person is going to grieve. And the more powerful those feelings, the greater the intimacy. I think the more profound the grief.
1: Siri Hustvedt, her new book, Memoir for 43 Years with Her Husband Paul Auster, is Ghost Stories. Thank you so much for being with us.
0: Oh, thank you, Scott. It was very nice. Thank you so much.
1: And this is Weekend Edition from NPR News. I'm Scott Simon.
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1: From NPR News in Washington, D.C., this is Weekend Edition. I'm Scott Simon. This hour, the head of the Black Caucus of the Mississippi Legislature on this week's Supreme Court decision on redistricting. Then Iran's economy 2 months into war. Then Howard Bryant with sports, NBA playoffs. And then some of baseball's richest teams are striking out early in the season. Then Arturo Sandoval, the Cuban-born jazz great, and his son, Turi, on making music together.
7: Sometimes you play the ballad, sometimes you see a couple of ladies in the audience with tears in their eyes. I say, thanks God. I get to their soul.
1: First, our newscast is Saturday, May 2nd, 2026.
8: Live from NPR News in Washington, I'm Winter Johnston. A legal challenge led by Louisiana over access to the abortion pill mifepristone is likely headed to the U.S. Supreme Court. On Friday, the Fifth Circuit Court of Appeals sided with the state blocking telehealth prescriptions. That means for now, patients in every state must receive the medication in person. NPR's Selena Simmons-Duffin reports.
9: Louisiana has an abortion ban. They argued that FDA allowing mifepristone through the mail undermined their ban. A district court judge put the case on hold in April. Louisiana appealed that decision to the Fifth Circuit Court of Appeals, and a panel of judges on that court agreed with the state, which means that telemedicine access to mifepristone has just ended for the whole country, effective immediately.
8: That's NPR's Selena Simmons-Duffin reporting. Spirit Airlines is going out of business, canceling all flights and shutting down immediately. The budget carrier had been struggling for years, squeezed by higher jet fuel prices, tougher competition, and a failed push for a $500 million federal bailout. Aviation expert Henry Hartfelt says the sudden collapse is leaving passengers stuck and looking for other travel options.
10: If you pay for your ticket with a credit card, your bank or credit card issuer should issue you a refund after the airline shuts down. If you've paid cash or redeemed frequent flyer miles, unfortunately, you're out of luck. You have no way of getting your cash back or your frequent flyer miles refunded.
8: Industry analysts say losing a low-cost airline like Spirit could send ticket prices higher. That pressure is building as jet fuel prices climb alongside the war in Iran. Transportation Secretary Sean Duffy says United, Delta, JetBlue, Southwest are all capping ticket prices for Spirit customers who now need to rebook canceled flights. President Trump delivered a campaign-style speech to senior citizens in Florida last night. NPR's Franco Ordonez has more.
11: Speaking to voters in the retirement community of the Villages, President Trump boasted of the tax benefits and decreases in prescription drug prices that came out of his signature tax and spending bill that passed last year.
12: We're also taking care of the financial health of our seniors. As you have probably seen, the 401ks and retirement accounts of millions of American seniors are skyrocketing like never before.
11: The war in Iran has pulled much of Trump's focus away from domestic priorities. The White House insists, though, that the administration remains focused on his affordability agenda. But gas prices this week hit a new high, and polls show Americans increasingly disapprove of the president's handling of the economy. Franco Ordonez, NPR News.
8: You're listening to NPR News from Washington. The Pentagon says the U.S. will withdraw about 5,000 troops from Germany within the next year. The Pentagon says the decision reflects changing operational needs and conditions on the ground. President Trump has previously threatened to pull troops from NATO allies amid tensions over the war in the Middle East. Safety measures are being ramped up across Louisville for the Kentucky Derby later today. Karen Czar with member station WUKY reports.
13: The Kentucky Derby typically draws more than 150,000 racing fans to Churchill Downs, making it one of the largest single-day sporting events in the world. Governor Andy Beshear said officials have implemented a multi-layered security plan at the racetrack.
14: Having been behind the curtain, the level of security at the Kentucky Derby is really significant, is state-of-the-art, and involves all levels of government, including the federal government.
13: Owners, staff, and fans will pass through security screenings and metal detectors and can expect an increased police presence, including patrols on horseback. For NPR News, I'm Karen Czar in Lexington.
8: 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It creates one of the largest public media networks in Massachusetts. Officials say the move is aimed at expanding local news coverage and cutting costs as public media faces growing financial pressure. The combined organization will reach more than 1.3 million people a week. I'm Windsor Johnston, NPR News in Washington.
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1: This is Weekend Edition from NPR News. I'm Scott Simon. Thank you for being with us. The U.S. Supreme Court decision this week was the latest blow to the 1965 Voting Rights Act. There are at least 15 congressional districts where black lawmakers could lose their seats due to the ruling. Louisiana suspended its House primaries, and yesterday two more Republican-controlled states, Alabama and Tennessee, moved toward redrawing congressional maps. But the ruling is also likely to shape voting for state-level offices. Mississippi has the largest percentage of black voters in the country. At a special session later this month, state lawmakers will consider redrawing state Supreme Court districts. State Representative Kabir Karim is chairman of the Mississippi Legislative Black Caucus. He joins us now. Thanks for being with us.
16: Thank you. Thank you. Thank you for having me on your show.
1: What was your reaction to the Supreme Court decision?
16: Well, look, it's not like we didn't know it was coming down, but to be in this moment in history when that verdict came down yesterday was very stunning, shocking. And you couldn't help but think about those giants of individuals whose shoulders we all stand on, who paid the ultimate sacrifice for me to even be in the legislature and for that decision to come down like it did. And the impact it's going to have on black people is devastating.
1: What about the argument, and I'm sure you've heard it, that the demographics in Mississippi are different today in 2026 than they were in the mid-1960s? And to achieve representation of a certain race is just wrong.
16: Well, you know, I would differ with that argument. You know, people have died for us to have the right to vote. And in some instances, the South, particularly Mississippi, is still the same as it was in the 60s, the mindset and voter representation. So I would argue and differ with that opinion.
1: The governor, Tate Reeves, is Republican, has called a special session of the legislature a few weeks from now. What are you expecting?
16: You know the governor has the discretion to, when he calls a special session, he has the discretion to put whatever he liked on the legislative agenda. After that ruling, everything is on the table, so we have to be prepared for everything.
1: What effect do you believe this decision will have?
16: Voting power, black representation, not voting or not having someone to speak to the needs and concerns of your community and represents your interests. That's what the voting rights was all about. We just start having democracy in 1965. And here in Mississippi, we cannot tell you the number of bodies in the bottom of rivers and lakes, folks hung from trees, people shot, people dying just for us to have this right. And here we are in 2026 having discussion that should have been dealt with generations ago. You know, I serve in a body where the first black legislator was elected in 1967. He took his seat in 1968. His name was Robert G. Clark, and they would not even seat him. And when they did decide to seat him in 1968, they took his desk out the front door of the Capitol and they sawed it in half. And for 8 years, he sat by himself as a black caucus of one. Now today, I am chairman of a caucus of 58, and we're still going through those same struggles. So he himself, our leader emeritus, Robert G. Clark, is probably turning over in his grave right now with tears for us to be facing this particular fight and this decision that has just been rendered that will not only turn the clock back, but has the possibility of people who want to do ill will to this 40% of black folks here in the state of Mississippi, they have the opportunity to do so with this decision by the U.S. Supreme Court.
1: Benny Thompson is currently the one black member of Congress from Mississippi. He's a very noted legislator. Is his seat in trouble?
16: I don't know, but we're going to fight with every resource to make sure that we fight and defend his congressional seat and representation. We should not even be having this conversation. Black folks have to have some sense of representation in the state of Mississippi, but they don't want us to have anything, any black representation, black voting power, nothing. And I think that's, I don't think that's proper. I don't think that's right.
1: Mississippi State Representative Kabir Karim speaking with us from the State House in Jackson. Thank you so much for being with us, Representative.
16: Thank you for the opportunity.
1: President Trump has rejected an offer by Iran to end the mutual blockade of the Strait of Hormuz, separating it from nuclear negotiations. The president told reporters on Wednesday.
17: Now they have to cry uncle. That's all they have to do. Just say, we give up. We give up. But their economy is really in trouble. It's a dead economy.
1: What exactly do we know about Iran's economy right now? Javad Salahi Esfahani is a professor of economics at Virginia Tech, and he joins us now. Professor, thanks so much for being with us.
18: Thank you for having me.
1: Iran's economy was struggling before this war. There was high inflation, currency devaluation, mass demonstrations in the streets. What about now?
18: Well, it's got to be much worse because of 30-odd days of bombing has destroyed much of the industrial capacity, but it hasn't quite affected living standards, or at least hasn't caused hunger, which is something you get during the revolution. But we anticipate that when the war is over, there's going to be a lot of unhappiness, and there'll be more information about what's going on. All we see now are prices that are rising very rapidly. And we wonder how it's affecting the consumption of the poor.
1: What Iran's deputy labor minister said, at least 1 million jobs have been lost since the start of the war, perhaps another 1 million lost in the informal economy, and some estimates put that number closer to 4 million. Do those numbers, plus inflation, the loss of millions of dollars daily in trade, is that enough to make Iran, say, the uncle President Trump wants?
18: Is going to make life very miserable, but I don't know if it'll go far. Iranians are proud people, and they have withstood 8 years of war against Iraq, which was, by the way, partially aided by United States in the 1980s. The economic conditions were worse at that time than they are now. So I don't know where is the so-called breaking point. Mm-hmm. The unemployment numbers that you mentioned are probably on the mark. I would suspect that 2 million is the minimum of the number of jobs lost. And it's a ticking clock because job losses lead to more job losses because it cuts demand. More industries can go under. So they are looking at a fairly bleak situation in terms of jobs. What they are doing now to maintain living standards or consumption standards is put cash in people's accounts. That's something that they came up with 15 years ago, and it's very effective. Every Iranian family has an ATM card and has a bank account that the government can deposit money into it instantaneously. The problem is that the money isn't backed by production. So the more money they put there to help the poor maintain their consumption standards, the higher will be the prices the next day. And I don't know how long this can go on. Mm-hmm. It all depends on the inventories of food they have. In some sense, what we are observing is a race between two inventories. Inventories of food supplies inside Iran and inventories of gasoline, fertilizer, and other goods in the rest of the world.
1: Yeah. Economists often see the circumstances of conflicts and upheavals coming before the rest of us do. If this situation continues, do you see the possibility of civil unrest, even an uprising in Iran, fomented by the war?
18: Well, that's a very difficult question, but we do know that Iran has changed as a result of the war. Before the war, sanctions were hurting individual consumption very seriously. We know from very good that Iranians publish every year that calorie intake, protein intake dropped by one-third in the last 15 years under sanctions. Now, what's interesting about sanctions is that people didn't quite believe it was sanctions. Sometimes or often they believed they blamed the government. It's corruption, it's mismanagement. Mm-hmm. And the war has changed that because now they can see that the difficulties are quite related to this aerial bombardment by United States and Israel. So I think the government is kind of a little bit off the hook in terms of blame for why the situation is so bad, unless they are willing to say that Iran was unreasonable and should have accepted the terms And unfortunately, the language that President Trump uses is so against Iranian sense of nationalism that it's very hard for Iranians to think that their government should surrender completely to outside forces because of the war. I don't think that will happen.
1: Well, and let me try and underscore what you just said. If the United States had hoped to make Iranians rise up against the government, the result of the war so far has been to make them depend more and support the government.
18: Yes, that's true. And I think what is happening is that the government is, which was blamed for economic conditions and for repression in general, is now appearing as a savior, is trying to protect the people. Every day they're announcing there's more money being deposited, we are doing this, we are doing that. And I think that has made the population, which at the beginning may have been interested in the invasion, thinking that it would regime change, and it hasn't happened.
1: Thank you, Professor Javad Salahi Esfahani. 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
8: I'm Windsor Johnston with these headlines. Spirit Airlines has shut down operations after failing to secure a last-minute bailout. All flights are canceled, leaving passengers scrambling and thousands of jobs at risk. The collapse comes after rising fuel costs tied to the war in Iran and ongoing financial struggles. A legal fight over access to the abortion pill mifepristone is likely headed to the U.S. Supreme Court. The Fifth Circuit sided with Louisiana on Friday, blocking telehealth prescriptions. For now, patients nationwide must receive the medication in person. The 152nd Kentucky Derby runs today at Churchill Downs in Louisville, Kentucky. Renegade is the early favorite in this year's race, which kicks off the Triple Crown season. I'm Windsor Johnston, NPR News in Washington.
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1: This is Weekend Edition from NPR News. I'm Scott Simon. Spirit Airlines is no more. The struggling ultra-low-cost carrier ceased operations overnight. That comes as the aviation industry faces stiff headwinds because of soaring jet fuel costs, forcing airlines to cut their schedules and hike fares. NPR transportation correspondent Joel Rose joins us. Joel, thanks so much for being with us.
21: Hi, Scott.
1: Let's begin with Spirit. Why'd they go out of business?
21: High fuel costs certainly did not help. I mean, as you said, the whole industry has been dealing with a spike in the price of jet fuel since the beginning of the war in Iran, which has disrupted the supply of crude oil and jet fuel coming out of the Persian Gulf. That's driven up the price of jet fuel worldwide, even in the U.S., which is a net exporter of jet fuel. The price has nearly doubled in the past 2 months. That is putting pressure on all airlines, really. But in the case of Spirit, problems really ran much deeper than that.
1: How so?
21: Well, the airline has been in trouble for years. It was a pioneer of the ultra-low-cost business model, where airlines keep their fares way down by stripping away the amenities that travelers had previously taken for granted and then charging extra for them. That's not a model for everybody, but it did make flying accessible for a lot of people who otherwise could not afford it. And for a while, Spirit made money, but then the big legacy carriers created their own versions. They called basic economy fares, and Spirit had hit hard times. It tried to merge with a bigger airline, JetBlue, but the Justice Department sued to block the merger. Since then, Spirit has filed for bankruptcy twice. In recent weeks, the airline sought a $500 million federal bailout from the Trump administration, but those talks failed to yield a deal. And finally, Spirit ran out of money. The airline announced early this morning that it has ceased operations after more than 30 years. Spirit says anyone who booked flights directly with the airline will automatically get a refund, though if you booked with a voucher or a credit, it is not clear yet if you're going to get compensation for that. And some other airlines have agreed to cap their fares for travelers who were holding tickets with Spirit.
1: How about other U.S. airlines? What are they doing about the higher fuel prices?
21: Well, airline CEOs have been asked a version of that question a lot on earnings calls over the last few weeks. Those higher costs are going to eat into their profits or make it harder for airlines to turn a profit at all this year. But there are some things that the airlines can do to manage the costs. I talked about this with Shai Gilad. He's a former airline pilot, now professor of management at Georgetown University.
0: We see that they're cutting flights, they're raising prices, they're adjusting capacity on different routes. And they have very good capability to do that through technology. What it really comes down to is managing capacity to deal with this kind of volatility.
21: And Gilad says airlines do have some levers they can pull for that.
1: Like what?
21: Well, they can cut flights. They can trim their schedules. The big legacy carriers can also change which planes they fly on a given route to manage their capacity. And all of the airlines are trying to some extent to pass higher fuel costs onto their customers in the form either of fare hikes or higher bag fees. And customers do seem to be willing to pay, at least so far. But U.S. airlines say they are watching demand very closely and that they'll be ready to make deeper cuts to flights later in the year if it makes sense to do that.
1: Of course, Joel, what does this mean for people who are still planning summer travel?
21: Nothing good. I mean, even if the U.S. and Israeli war with Iran were to stop tomorrow, oil prices are likely going to stay high for a while. And airlines are not going to be in a hurry to lower their fares back to pre-war levels. Airline leaders have signaled they expect some of these price hikes to stick even into next year. So the advice I'm hearing is don't wait. If you have not booked your summer tickets yet, just go ahead. It is not worth waiting to see if those prices come down.
1: Thank you. And NPR's Joel Rose.
21: You're welcome.
1: And now it's time for sports. NBA playoffs. And in baseball, do you necessarily follow the money? And the world's best hockey player out in the first round, sports writer Howard Bryant joins us. Howard, thanks so much for being with us.
2: Good morning, Scott Simon. How are you?
1: I'm fine, thanks, my friend. First round of the NBA playoffs almost over. Western Conference has already wrapped things up with a 5-6 game series. The Los Angeles Lakers advanced to the second round, 98-78. Over the Houston Rockets last night. LeBron, 25 points, I believe. He looked like he was almost 18 again. The Eastern Conference, we have three game sevens this weekend. Philadelphia at Boston today, Orlando at Detroit, Toronto at Cleveland tomorrow. The Raptors won in overtime last night. What do you make of that first round?
2: Yeah, I make a lot of volatility for certain. Well, the Boston Celtics, everybody's panicking up here simply because you don't blow a 3-1 lead, which the Celtics are in danger of doing if they lose today to Philadelphia. Credit to the 76ers. They were down. They were down by 13 points in an elimination game in Game 5 and haven't trailed since. They've been great. And so that is going to be a fantastic series. Joel Embiid is back. What happened last night in Orlando was something nobody had ever seen before. Unbelievable collapse by the Orlando Magic. They had a 3-1 lead over the Detroit Pistons. They're at home last night. They are up by 24 points. Everything is looking great, and they collapsed. They shot. They missed 21 straight shots there and didn't score in real time in an hour in a basketball game. It is unreal. And now they are going to play a game seven in Detroit. And obviously the surprise of it all, I mean, Cleveland, Toronto, total toss up there. But the big story to me in the East is suddenly the New York Knicks are looking amazing. They look like a championship level team. A lot of basketball. Looking forward to seeing how this whole thing plays out. But the defending champs are sitting there waiting. They are the Oklahoma City Thunder. They've cruised, and obviously in the West, San Antonio looking pretty good too.
1: Move to baseball. Red Sox fired Alex Cora, their manager, after beginning the season 10-17. The Mets, the league's third highest payroll, are last in the major leagues. Following the money doesn't work, does it?
2: Well, not always. And this is one of the things about, you know, watching the game, playing the game, evaluating and being present as both as a baseball fan, player, and as an organization. It's so easy to say, oh, the Dodgers. And, you know, obviously there's a reason for this, which is baseball wants a salary cap. They want this, you know, they want their business piece to be settled. But just to say, oh, one team has the most money, is it does not really cut it. Because look at what's happening in Philadelphia. You know, and they fire Rob Thompson. That team was supposed to be a championship team. Everyone has expected the Mets to be on par with the Yankees and the Dodgers with Steve Cohen and all of his money, and it hasn't worked out. They look absolutely terrible. You look at another team like the Red Sox, a superpower team that have got four World Series in the last, you know, 23 years, and they are in complete disarray. And so it's just so convenient to say that, you know, the money changes everything, and it does to an extent, but you've got to go out and play. You still got to play the game.
1: I have to ask about a wonderful scene in Buffalo where the mic gave out for O Canada, and it was the book. And the Buffalo fans joined in. I had tears in my eyes over a hockey highlight.
2: No, it was fantastic. What a terrific moment, and even more terrific for them to cap it all off by winning their first playoff series last night in 2007. They're a really good team and a lot of good spirit up in Buffalo.
1: Howard Bryant, thanks so much.
2: My pleasure, Scott.
1: Winnie Mandela is one of the most revered and controversial women in South Africa's history. Now, two of Mandela's granddaughters are reexamining her divisive legacy in a new Netflix documentary series called The Trials of Winnie Mandela. Kate Bartlett reports from Johannesburg.
3: In the trailer for the series, sisters, Princesses Swati Dlamini Mandela and Zaziwe Mandela Manuwe, acknowledge they have set themselves a hard task.
6: How do you ask your grandmother, are you a murderer? Are you a kidnapper?
3: When I meet them in Johannesburg, Dlamini Mandela tells me she thinks they managed to present an unbiased portrayal of their grandmother Winnie Mandela in the series.
22: It is not just a myopic view of a person that we love, but also who is complex and has had a complex history.
23: I, Nelson Rolihlahla Mandela, do hereby swear.
3: By the time he was inaugurated as South Africa's first black president in 1994, Nelson Mandela and his wife Winnie Mandela were estranged. And while Nelson Mandela is widely revered as a global icon, Winnie, who was also deeply involved in the anti-apartheid struggle, has remained a more polarizing figure for many. Dlamini Mandela again.
22: Our grandfather's painted as a saint, and our grandmother's painted as a sinner.
3: That's because Winnie is accused of encouraging some of the worst black-on-black violence in the townships during apartheid in the 1980s. A gang of youths associated with her, called the Mandela United Football Club, were responsible for vigilante abductions and killings of those suspected of being government informers, even children.
24: I am saying it is true. Things went horribly wrong.
3: That was Winnie in 1997, speaking at the Truth and Reconciliation Commission established by the new government to investigate crimes committed during apartheid.
24: For that, I am deeply sorry.
3: The commission found her, quote, politically and morally accountable for the crimes committed by her gang of bodyguards. Even though the Netflix show's only being released now, filming of the documentary started before Winnie's death in 2018, aged 81. Dlamini Mandela says Winnie gets to answer for herself.
22: She says, well, who is anyone to say whether you're a saint or a sinner? That's between me and my God.
3: What is clear is that Winnie's commitment to the struggle came at great personal cost. When Mandela was imprisoned for 27 years, she was left not only to raise their children alone, but to carry on his activism, which she did fearlessly. Here she is taking on the apartheid police.
7: Don't drag me! I'm coming! Don't drag me!
3: She became such a thorn in the side of the apartheid state that she was regularly targeted. In 1969, she was put in solitary confinement for 491 days and tortured.
9: First thing you do when you get into the cell is to with that at least you have a pin or something on you so you can scratch the calendar on the wall.
3: She was jailed many more times in the decades that followed, her Soweto house constantly raided in the middle of the night, and eventually she was banished to a small town in the middle of nowhere in an attempt to limit her influence. Despite the brutal treatment and constant humiliations, she never gave up.
7: Amanda! Amanda!
3: But Winnie was criticized for her increasing militancy, even within her African National Congress party. She was also villainized for alleged romantic affairs while her husband was in jail. When Mandela was released, their marriage faltered, ending in a divorce in 1996 for which she was mostly blamed.
10: I wholeheartedly don't believe that a male comrade would have waited 27 years for a wife's return. And, you know, the alleged affair feels like something they used in order to vilify her.
3: That's Mama Matsunyane, who directed a recent play, The Cry of Winnie Mandela, which sought to rehabilitate her image. In recent years, a new generation of young South Africans like Matsunyane have begun to reassess Winnie's legacy from a feminist perspective. When she died in 2018, thousands mourned all night outside her home. There are now T-shirts with her face on them, street murals.
10: It's true to say that she may have been involved in some events that occurred that made her seem ruthless. But it's also true that she was fiercely resilient in the face of a greatly violent and inhumane system. She put her life and body on the line for the fight for freedom.
3: For many South Africans, she's known as the mother to the nation, or simply Ma Winnie, but her granddaughters had their own name for her.
11: Everybody was called her Big Mommy. It just stuck. Yeah. Everyone calls her Big Mommy, yeah. Big Mommy and Big Grandpa.
3: Beyond her status as a revolutionary icon, what are their most cherished memories of her? Zaziwe Mandela Manwe finds it hard to choose.
11: Oh God, there's so many. She was our grandmother, so I mean, her cooking for us in the kitchen on Sunday lunch is a big thing for us. Giving me hugs, giving me advice, feeling safe with her. She was an amazing grandmother to have, and I was privileged to have her as my grandmother.
3: For NPR News, I'm Kate Bartlett in Johannesburg.
1: You're listening to Weekend Edition from NPR News. The Republican primary for Indiana's 23rd state Senate district has brought in vastly more cash than the last time the seat was open. The Indiana Senate rejected President Trump's push to redraw the state's congressional map. Now the president has vowed to challenge any Republicans who oppose his plan to help their party win more seats in November. Here's WFYI's Ben Thorpe.
12: Republican Indiana State Senator Spencer Deary got up in front of his colleagues last December and gave this testimony ahead of the vote to redistrict the state's congressional maps.
25: As long as I have breath, I will use my voice to resist a federal government that attempts to bully, direct, and control this state or any state.
12: Despite pressure from the president and several visits to the state by Vice President Vance, Deary and 20 other Senate Republicans joined Democrats in voting against redistricting.
26: 19 ayes, 31 noes. This bill has been defeated.
12: And with that, Indiana became one of the first red states to rebuff pressure from the president over a push to control the U.S. House. Now, Deary and other senators who voted no are paying for it. Trump has endorsed primary challengers against nearly all of the Republicans who voted against his plan and are up for re-election.
27: It's about intimidating Indiana's elected officials into listening to outside voices, not Hoosiers. And that should concern anybody, no matter their politics.
12: Deary, who sees himself as a constitutional conservative, says some of Trump's endorsements have gone to more moderate Republicans.
27: And so clearly it is not about who's with them, who's conservative, who's not a conservative. Is it about one issue?
12: And on that one issue, Deary says he stands by his vote. He says his constituents were adamant. They didn't want a new map that favors Republicans. Deary's challenger, Paula Copenhaver, says the failure of Indiana Republicans to vote for redistricting could have national political consequences.
5: It could be the difference between a majority in Washington, D.C. for the Republicans or not.
12: Copenhaver currently works in the office of Indiana's lieutenant governor.
5: And when we have the power to do good and we don't, shame on us for not playing by the same rules that our opponent plays by.
12: Copenhaver says her opposition to Deary goes beyond his no vote on redistricting. She says he hasn't done a good job representing rural voters since he won the seat over her in 2022. But his vote has undeniably boosted Copenhaver's campaign. She was invited to the White House to meet with President Trump earlier this year. She says it was humbling to hear that Trump was paying attention to her race because of redistricting.
5: He was very straightforward and direct about the issue, and he told us that we have his support.
12: According to Indiana campaign finance reports, Deary is outspending Copenhaver nearly 50-1. But outside groups at the national level have committed millions to help Copenhaver and other primary challengers win in Indiana. Conservative groups have also sent activists to the state to campaign for primary challengers. At a sparsely attended event in West Lafayette, Scott Pressler, speaking on behalf of Turning Point USA, urged voters to back Copenhaver.
13: As our true conservative nominee, game on.
12: Yes. As the primary day comes closer, Turning Point has sent several of its members to Indiana to door knock on behalf of Trump-endorsed candidates. Copenhaver says she's happy to have their backing.
5: They are focused on what their concern is, which is the same as mine, is saving our constitutional republic.
12: It's a lot at stake in a primary that in 2022 was decided by fewer than 1,000 votes. Indiana's primary election day is Tuesday. For NPR News, I'm Ben Thorpe in West Lafayette, Indiana.
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0: You may have noticed that the Trump administration likes to quote the Bible to justify its policies, but are Christians at large buying what Trump is preaching? 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
3: I'm Windsor Johnston with these headlines. Spirit Airlines is going out of business, canceling all flights and shutting down immediately. The budget carrier had been struggling for years, squeezed by higher fuel prices, tougher competition, and a failed push for a $500 million federal bailout. A legal challenge led by Louisiana over access to the abortion pill mifepristone is likely headed to the U.S. Supreme Court. The Fifth Circuit sided with the state on Friday, blocking telemedicine prescriptions. For now, patients must receive the medication in person nationwide. President Trump says he's not satisfied with Iran's latest proposal to end the conflict. He says the U.S. is continuing talks but won't agree to Tehran's current terms. I'm Windsor Johnston, NPR News in Washington.
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5: This is Weekend Edition from NPR News. I'm Scott Simon. Got a suggestion here, listeners. Put down your bagel, pick up a pen and paper, fire up the laptop, open the Notes app on your phone, whatever your chosen method, face the blank page. Now what? 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
6: Walk to a place where you can sit a while undisturbed. Now write a detailed account of how you got there. The shorter the trip, the longer the account should be.
5: Ooh, Lucy Ives. Author of the books My Name Enters America and Life is Everywhere is out with a collection of daily exercises to inspire creative writing. It's called 365 Prompts, Acts, Divinations. And Lucy Ives joins us now from Corinth, Vermont. Thanks so much for being with us.
6: Thank you so much for having me.
5: You've written for the Paris Review. You've been newly named Guggenheim Fellow. What prompts this book?
6: Well, this is a book that comes out of the process I used myself to teach myself how to write when I was a younger person in my 20s. And then when I became a writing teacher, I started doing little experiments in my classes and offering my students brief exercises for writing. And eventually, I started to want to share these prompts with more people. And so this book is a year's worth of prompts for writing.
5: Writers make writing sound like hard work. And it is, right? If it were easy, I suppose more people would do it. But you invite people to be playful, too. For example, tell the story of a journey you once took to a place where you never arrived. Now, is this like just getting lost trying to find the Dairy Queen?
6: it could be. I mean, you might be going someplace even better than the Dairy Queen. And the nice thing about never getting there is that that place can be the most amazing place.
5: Well, what's the goal? For people to try it, to get published, or to just write better diaries or amuse themselves?
6: If people want to be published and use this book to work on a project, it certainly can be for that. But this book can also just be for reading. In a certain way, the prompts are like poems or little pieces of philosophy. So you could use the book in the way that you might use a work of literature, use it as something for thinking. It could also be a book that you use to discover something about yourself.
5: And how does that work in the writing process?
6: Well, I think that, we often think of writing as a technology that makes our thoughts or language permanent and portable. But writing is also something that originates somewhere between or among our brains, arms, hands, fingers. And if we are attentive to writing and what happens in these moments when we're writing, we can really uncover a lot. We can find a lot of energy and a lot of surprise.
5: All right, I found it irresistible. Who knows how many I'll try, but I tried number 60, Werewolf. Could I get you to read the prompt for us?
6: Yes, one moment. I'm just going to turn to it. Write from the point of view of a non-human animal.
5: All right, here's what I came up with. Ready?
6: Yes.
5: From the point of view of a non-human animal. Sun seeped under my eyelids. The two-legged male to one side of me snored, stinking of stale coffee. Two-legged female on the other side breathed out vapors of Chanel and Sauvignon Blanc. My insides pressed for release, yet I knew that just to let go would wet the soft surface below. So I slipped my tongue tip under an eyelid of the two-legged female. She lifted her eyes open and repeated some incomprehensible babble in a sweet tone I learned would lead to two legs slipping out of slumber and walking for my relief. I licked female two legs on her mouth. Her breed takes it as a sign of love. Two-leggeds are so easily fooled.
6: Wow, bravo.
5: And?
6: Oh, it's a dog.
5: Yes, it's a dog. Well, on the other hand, the reader determines that, don't they?
6: Yes, ultimately. That's right. That's absolutely true.
5: If it reminds someone of a hedgehog, who am I to say, do you have music on? Do you sit in a quiet room? Do you sit in a crowded cafe?
6: Are you asking about me, about how I write?
5: Well, and what advice you'd give others?
6: I don't really think it matters. Sometimes the best time to write is when you think that you don't want to or that you don't have enough time. Those can be the times when there's a part of your mind that you seldom use for writing that you could access, and it might have something really amazing to tell you. I personally like silence, but in this book there are some exercises you can do to music if that suits mm-hmm. you, or you can go for a walk and write at the same time. I think there are all sorts of different ways to write. I'm not one of those person who goes in for the sort of like locked in their study with earplugs in sort of thing.
5: Lucy Ives, her new collection of writing prompts with drawings by Nick Mouse, is 365. Thank you so much for being with us.
6: It's a delight to be here.
5: And now, a few words from a brass legend. That's the voice of the jazz great and trumpeter Arturo Sandoval. At 76, this maestro has been performing for more than six decades. He's won 10 Grammys and a Presidential Medal of Freedom along the way. And he's still managing to find new sounds in his newest album, Afro-Cuban Jazz, Bebop and Funk. Arturo Sandoval has been tutored by towering figures, including Dizzy Gillespie. He's collaborated with megastars like Stevie Wonder and the Queen of Salsa herself, Celia Cruz. But in his new work, Sandoval turns inward with little help from his family, Sandoval's son, Arturo. Turi Sandoval III joins him on their recently released Sangu.

0: And we are so pleased to say that Arturo Sandoval and his son Turi both join us now. Arturo Sandoval in our studios in Culver City, California. Turi on tour, if you please, in China. Thank you both very much for being with us.
1: Thank you. Thank you, sir. Thank you. It's our pleasure.
0: And let's begin this way. What does sangu mean? I'm afraid I don't know.
1: It's a very funny story because when we play back the first track that we caught, I said, sangu. And my daughter-in-law, my son, the producer of the album, by the way, they start laughing so hard.
0: I think I'm getting it now, yeah.
1: Yeah, and then I said, what is funny? What is funny about it? And they said, whatever you just say, I said, it sound good. And and they said, no, you didn't say that. You say S-A-N-G-U with an accent, sangu.
0: Arturo Sr., is this album biographical, or are you kind of passing the torch?
1: Actually, you know, the idea of the whole project came from my son and his wife. By the way, my daughter-in-law, she is my manager as well for many, many years, you know. They came one day to our house and they say, you know what, we have an idea. You need something different. And then they came out with the idea. They brought 100 tunes that I was recording previously during the pandemic because, you know, I was locked at home and I was so frustrated. I said, man, I have to do something. And I wrote more than a few hundreds new songs. And then they picked 100 out of those few hundred. And then they brought it to me and they said, from this, you have to pick 12 tunes.
0: Yeah. Turi.
2: Yes, sir.
0: What's it like to work with your father?
2: I mean, it's been quite a journey because I'm not a musician. I don't really like think of myself as a musician, but I'm a creative person, and it was a very, very interesting like process in many ways, you know, just to some degrees music was like the common language, was the lingua franca that my dad and I could like really speak unexpectedly, even though it's not my natural language. You know, as like a backseat producer, just to be able to tell him, hey, you know, can you try it this way or can you try it the other way? And he's just like, oh, this way? And he just does it and he gets it. And it's so magical to be a part and in the presence of that.
0: I can see you telling your father that's magical. Did you ever have to say,

But we had a very clear vision, and we really wanted to, like, jar him back into maybe some of the stuff that he was even doing in the early 80s that was so inspiring to so many people, like developing the Afro-Cuban, like, fusion of jazz and funk.

0: Arturo Sandoval Sr., my understanding that the Catholic Saint Lazarus has a special place in your life.
1: Oh, yeah. We are very devout to the Saint Lazarus, and we celebrate every year. His day is December 17, and every 16 at night time, we light candles.

0: I'm not a guy that go to church very often, you know, but when I need to communicate with God, I make a direct call.
1: I'll bet God hears that trumpet and goes, "Oh, it's Arturo Sandoval again."

0: sereno.
1: When you play your trumpet, when you sing, what goes through you?
2: I try my best to be sincere when I'm playing, you know, to really express what I'm feeling inside of me. That experience to play in front of the audience and see the people appreciating, you know, and getting motivated with what you do on stage is like a kind of unique experience, man. It's something that I have no word to express how important is that for an artist to be connected. That's the most important thing, because it's like you are winning the lotto every night, you know, when you see the people enjoying and having fun. And sometimes you play the ballad, something you see a couple of ladies in the audience with tears in their eyes. I say, thanks God, I get to their soul.
1: Arturo Sandoval.
2: Yes, sir.
1: I got to put you on the spot a little.
2: One more time?
1: Well, you've been pretty quiet about politics over the years, but obviously you fled Cuba. When Fidel Castro died, you spoke out about your disdain for his regime. It was 10 years ago. Cuba seems to be almost worse than ever now. What are your hopes for your homeland?
2: Okay, the word hope is the last thing you should lose in your life, you know. But I'm going to tell you, it's 67 years and a half. 67 years and a half is way too long, man. Because the people are reached the bottom already. The people in Cuba are desperate and hopeless.
3: This is the wisdom from the past. I say it to remember. Listen to me.

0: I would love to, probably before I die, to go and visit if the conditions get according to a principle of freedom. And otherwise, I'm going to die dreaming.
1: Arturo Sandoval and his son Turi, their new album. I couldn't say it better myself. It's Sangu.
0: Sangu. Thank you so much, guy. Thank you.
2: It's been an honor. Thank you so much for having us.

0: 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I hope we sungu. I'm Scott Simon.
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4: 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I'm KASU Station Manager Mark Smith. 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
5: 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I'm Brittany Luce, and today on the show, we're getting into the Trump-sized reckoning Christians are having now that the government is all in on Christianity. 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
6: And I'm Rachel Martin. Later on, Wildcard actor and writer Lena Dunham on the joys of being alone.
7: It gives you a deep understanding that everyone is walking around with their stuff, an empathy for how hard it is to just exist in a human form, and like a real reverence for the fact that we are all in it together.
6: After these headlines.

0: Live from NPR News in Washington, I'm Windsor Johnston. Transportation Secretary Sean Duffy says major airlines are stepping in after Spirit Airlines shut down overnight and canceled all flights effective immediately. Duffy says carriers including United, JetBlue, and Southwest are capping ticket prices for stranded passengers trying to rebook canceled flights. NPR's Joel Rose reports the sudden collapse of Spirit comes after years of financial struggles.
1: Spirit Airlines faced mounting financial pressure because of the war in Iran, which sent the price of jet fuel soaring, but its problems ran much deeper than that. Spirit was a pioneer among ultra-low-cost carriers, keeping its fares down by stripping away amenities that travelers had previously taken for granted and then charging extra for them. But the airline faced increased competition from its larger rivals, which adopted their own basic economy fares. The Florida-based airline has filed for bankruptcy twice since 2024. Spirit has been seeking a $500 million federal bailout, but those talks failed to yield a deal, leaving the airline no choice but to stop flying and prepare to liquidate its assets. Joel Rose, NPR News, Washington.
0: A federal appeals court is reinstating restrictions on how the abortion pill mifepristone can be prescribed. The Fifth Circuit sided with Louisiana on Friday, blocking rules that allow the medication to be prescribed through telehealth. That means for now, patients must receive the prescription in person, a change that takes effect nationwide. President Trump is sharply condemning claims that the U.S. is not winning the war in Iran.
2: We get the radical left to say, we're not winning, we're not winning. They don't have any military left. It's unbelievable. It's actually, I believe it's treasonous. Okay, you want to know the truth? It's treasonous.
0: Trump is calling a law limiting the use of force without congressional authorization, quote, totally unconstitutional. Although, in a letter to congressional leaders, he argued that hostilities have terminated. Iran's Islamic Revolutionary Guard says it will exercise control over 1,200 miles of the country's coastline, despite a U.S. naval blockade. Dori Buscarin reports the U.S. this week rejected a peace proposal from Iran delivered by Pakistani mediators.
3: In a report by the semi-official Fars News Agency, a senior Iranian military official said that a renewed conflict with the U.S. is, quote, likely, and that Iran's armed forces are in full readiness. On Friday, U.S. President Donald Trump said he was unsatisfied with Iran's latest peace proposal and that Iran's leadership was, quote, very disjointed. At least 50 top Iranian officials were killed in U.S. and Israeli airstrikes, including the country's former supreme leader. Peace talks have remained stalled despite a fragile ceasefire since early April. For NPR News, I'm Dori Buscarin in Istanbul.
0: This is NPR News in Washington. A court in China has sided with a tech worker who says his company replaced him with artificial intelligence. The ruling comes as Beijing pushes industries to expand the use of AI. The man earned about $44,000 a year before being reassigned to a lower-level job with a 40% pay cut. The British Prime Minister is suggesting that some pro-Palestinian demonstrations in London may have to be banned. Vicky Barker reports this follows a stabbing attack on two Jewish men earlier this week.
4: British Prime Minister Keir Starmer says he is worried about the cumulative effect of weekly pro-Palestinian marches in the UK and wants to allay the fears of the Jewish community. In an interview with the BBC, he didn't rule out banning future marches.
5: I think when you hear some of those chants, globalize the intifada would be the one that I would pick out, then clearly there should be tougher action.
4: The next potential flashpoint is May 16th, when a major London protest is planned for the anniversary of what Palestinians call the Nakba, or the catastrophe, when hundreds of thousands of Palestinians were displaced during the founding of Israel in 1948. For NPR News, I'm Vicky Barker in London.
0: Mexico City is sinking nearly 10 inches every year, making it one of the world's fastest sinking metropolitan areas. That's according to newly released satellite imagery from NASA. The estimates are based on measurements taken between October of 2025 through this January. 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
8: Hello, hello. I'm Brittany Luce, and you're listening to It's Been a Minute from NPR, a show about what's going on in culture and why it doesn't happen by accident.
9: Part of the rhetoric of conservative white evangelicals is that they are the oppressed minority in the United States. They say we live in this, you know, this godless secular society, and we are this small group of people fighting for God and country. What I find interesting about that is that they are a minority, but they don't seem to be oppressed.
8: This week, we're talking about two very different but related things, DHS and GOD. Since last year, the country has had its eyes on the immigration enforcement operations all across the United States. Department of Homeland Security agents have descended on American cities, pulling children out of school, raiding local businesses, patrolling our airports, and in some cases, even killing protesters. All in the name of public safety. Reactions to DHS operations have divided voters, school districts, and local governments across the U.S., but I'm curious how another major institution is responding to immigration enforcement in America, the church. Across the country, worship leaders and their congregations are weighing in. Some are putting their values and even their bodies on the line, while others are turning the other cheek, or even focusing on scriptures about obedience to the government. But as families continue to be separated, what do faith communities have to say about it? To find out, I'm here with Jason DeRose, NPR religion correspondent, and Reverend Dr. Gabriel Salguero, president and founder of the National Latino Evangelical Coalition and pastor of The Gathering Place in Orlando, Florida. Gabriel, Jason, thank you so much.
10: Hi, good to be here.
9: Hello.
8: So happy to have you both. To start us off, how are you both seeing churches respond to the presence of ICE in their communities across the country? Gabriel, we'll start with you.
10: Look, I think that at least in the Latino evangelical community, there's a deep sense of anxiety and disillusionment. People are severely disappointed with these indiscriminate enforcement actions that in many cases are contributing to 25-30% decrease in worship attendance, parents being detained and deported, and children either in the foster care system or in care of somebody they trust. So the churches are really, really, I think the word is righteous indignation around these indiscriminate enforcement actions.
8: And Jason, what are you saying?
9: Well, I've reported largely around the Los Angeles area where I'm located, and also from Minneapolis, and I've talked to many people elsewhere, Texas, Florida, where these enforcement actions have been taking place. And I would say that it depends on the kind of church. You know, if it is, say, a white progressive church, in Minneapolis, I found a lot of people very much out in the streets following DHS agents around, blowing whistles to alert people. And these were organized by faith leaders in the Twin Cities area. If it's a predominantly Latino church, I've been talking to for months now a predominantly Latino Catholic congregation here in Los Angeles that, you know, they're responding by bringing food to members who are too afraid to come to church. So they're organizing, you know, grocery distribution to their members. So there's really a range of responses depending on the specifics of the congregation. If they feel less endangered, they might be willing to maybe go out into the streets in ways that congregations where the population feels more in the crosshairs of DHS might feel less inclined to go out into the streets right now.
8: I wonder what about, like, when churches support the U.S. government's current immigration enforcement tactics? Because I imagine that there must be some.
9: Well, that's right. I mean, look at, you know, any of the polling that's looked at who supports Donald Trump. It tends to be white evangelicals, white conservative evangelicals by huge, huge numbers. And so in those congregations, I think there's a lot of focus on rule of law and the importance of paying attention to what the government wants and understanding that the government is doing something for the good of the people. But I think that sometimes that is thought of as the only way that churches are talking about this.
11: I just want to note, like, in thinking about, like, the range of sort of responses that we've seen in churches across the country, thinking right now of what happened back in January at City's Church in St. Paul, Minnesota. Protesters interrupted service, alleging that one of the pastors named David Easterwood was the head of the local ICE field office. It seems like there's kind of like a wide variety of response. Have you seen that kind of reflected in some ways as well, Gabriel?
10: I have. Look, I think, like in any community, evangelicals are not a monolith. And oftentimes when headlines say evangelicals say, they mostly mean white evangelicals. Hmm. They're not predominantly interviewing the close to 10 million Latino evangelicals, the Asian evangelicals, the African evangelicals, mm-hmm. the Haitian evangelicals, the Somali evangelicals. And so there has to be a little more nuance when people say evangelicals say. Hmm. And so the truth is that for the close to 10 million Latino evangelicals, of which I am one, we are deeply indignant about what's going on. And there's going to be a reckoning around this issue, particularly around evangelicals of color.
8: You're listening to It's Been a Minute from NPR. I'm your host, Brittany Luce, here with NPR religion correspondent Jason DeRose and Reverend Dr. Gabriel Salguero. Dr. Salguero is the president and founder of the National Latino Evangelical Coalition and the pastor of The Gathering Place in Orlando, Florida. The three of us are talking about how evangelical Christians are siding with or pushing against the Trump administration's use of Christianity in policymaking. Now, let's get back to it. I want to jump in. I mean, Jason, you're in the midst of reporting a piece about the ways that scripture is showing up in government communications about immigration and war. It's one thing to talk about what's happening with priests in their congregations. It's quite another thing to see some of this, like, very Christian rhetoric coming up in government communications. What's standing out to you about the ways the government is using the language of the Bible?
9: Well, I think, you know, it's not uncommon for, say, a president to make a reference to scripture in, say, a State of the Union address or in a speech, especially if a president is speaking at some sort of memorial service or something like that. But what I'm looking at is in sort of official or quasi-official capacity. So the Department of Homeland Security has produced a number of videos that it tweets or puts on Instagram that quote scripture. There's a famous one that came out early this year that begins with "Blessed are the peacemakers," and then with the song "Everybody Wants to Rule the World," covered by Lorde from The Hunger Games,
11: okay.
9: plays while video is shown of DHS agents and DHS helicopters going in to arrest people. So, you know, here you have this quotation from the Sermon on the Mount, the Beatitudes, "Blessed are the peacemakers, for they shall be called the children of God," mm-hmm. contrasted with law enforcement and military-style helicopters. There's another instance that I found very interesting. There is a lengthy, lengthy tweet from Speaker of the House, Mike Johnson. It's a more than 1,300-word tweet in which he lays out a biblical justification for the Trump administration's immigration policies, where he takes to task what he calls liberal people of faith who say that caring for the stranger is an important biblical value. And he sort of does a lot of biblical proof texting to say, well, here are the good biblical reasons that the government should have strong borders and should enforce immigration policies. And then the other instance, I would say that the person within the Trump administration who speaks most frequently using the Bible is probably Pete Hegseth, the Secretary of Defense. Mm-hmm. And I'm very interested in a speech he gave at the National Prayer Breakfast a few months ago.
12: So to that end, here is a reading from the Holy Gospel according to Mark, chapter 8, verses 28 to 38, the word of the Lord.
9: And he uses that to describe why people should go into military action and should fight for their country.
12: "For whoever would save his life will lose it, but whoever loses his life for my sake and the gospel's will save it. This is the gospel of the Lord Jesus Christ, the word of the Lord.
9: Sort of equating the idea that, you know, if you lay down your life for your neighbors, which is what Jesus is saying to do, in to arch their back against the empire that was oppressing them, mm-hmm. Hegseth is more or less saying, well, if you lay down your life for your country, you will get into heaven.
12: The warrior is willing to lay down his life for his unit, his country, and his creator. That warrior finds eternal life. His legacy will not be one of loss, but of glory for a cause greater than himself. All power, all honor, and all glory belongs to our Lord and Savior, Jesus Christ.
11: I'll say this. I was raised going to church. I'm sure my parents are listening right now, and they're like, girl, you should remember some of this stuff. Like, you should really remember some of this. I'm wondering, like, Gabriel, how do these examples that Jason has brought up of how different government officials are sort of interpreting biblical text, how does that square with your own understanding of the Bible?
10: Well, Brittany, before I was a pastor, I was a seminary professor. And so I'm trained in theological ethics. And one of the first things they tell you in seminary is, when you take a text out of a context, it becomes a pretext to defend your opinion. And so that happens all the time in history. Many people use scripture to defend slavery. Scripture was used to defend apartheid in South Africa. Scripture was used to defend segregation in the United States of America. Mm-hmm. And as a theologian, I have often seen that you have to take the whole volume of scripture. So Matthew 25, this is Jesus speaking. Jesus, who for Christians is the maximum authority. Mm-hmm. I was a stranger and you welcomed me. I was hungry and you fed me. I was naked and you clothed me. In prison and you visited me. And people will say, when did I do this to you, Jesus? And Jesus says, when you did this to the least of these, my sisters and my brothers. Hebrews 13 says, remember hospitality. Because many of you have entertained angels unaware. The word for hospitality in Greek is xenophilia. Literally, remember, love of the stranger. In the book of Leviticus, God tells the nation over and over, treat the stranger like a citizen because you were once a stranger in the land of Egypt. Mm-hmm. And a bunch of evangelicals, Brittany, used Romans 13. Be subject to those in authority over you. Because they do not, and I'm paraphrasing, not quoting, yield the sword in vain. But they forget that Romans 13 comes after Romans 12.
11: Oh my gosh, I know that one.
10: Yeah, that says, do not be conformed to this
11: world, but be
10: transformed.
11: By the renewing of your mind.
10: Oh, see, your parents did a good job. Your parents did a good job. And so here's what I want to say is, you can take any text out of its context to make it say whatever you want. But overwhelmingly, the gospel is for the immigrant, the orphan, the stranger, and the widow and the poor, overwhelmingly. Everybody's trying to get God on their side. Everybody. But Abraham Lincoln was right. It's not, is God on my side? Am I doing what God wants me to do? Am I on God's side?
11: You know, you've brought up so many different examples, Gabriel, of how scripture has been used throughout history to justify certain political actions. But I wonder if there are any specific examples of the U.S. government using scripture in support of their actions or agenda. Jason, is that something that has come up in your reporting?
9: Well, it's pretty unusual for, you know, in a pluralistic society for people to say, like, the Bible says this. Here is the legislative agenda laid out by the Bible. I think that, you know, many biblical scholars and historians of Christianity would argue that the Bible does not offer a legislative agenda. There isn't a one-to-one, you know, correlation. Like, you can't look at ancient Israel or ancient Greece and say, this is how legislation should happen here. However, I would say that during the last year or so in the Trump administration, we are seeing more and more of that. Again, not necessarily from President Trump himself, but from those in his circle, like the Speaker of the House, Mike Johnson, like Pete Hegseth. I think just recently to the birthright citizenship case that was argued in the Supreme Court, there were a number of religious groups who filed friend of the court briefs. And one in particular was a very broad-ranging one that included Catholics and Protestants and Jews and Muslims and Hindus and Buddhists that made broad appeal to many world religions' understanding of the value of welcoming the stranger to say, this is why the Supreme Court should find this way. That's very different from saying this one religious tradition says this one thing, therefore we should do it in the United States. The Bible says this, therefore we should pass this law or that law.
8: Coming up, Christians are having a Trump-sized reckoning. Does the administration's Christian messaging align with Christian principles? Yes and no.
10: So out of one side, the administration is saying we stand with faith leaders, with evangelicals and Catholics and Christians. And at the other side, the majority of the people who are being detained are Christians. This is the inconsistency that we're trying to highlight.
8: After a quick break, I'm Brittany Luce, and you're listening to It's Been a Minute from NPR.
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8: I'm Brittany Luce, and you're listening to It's Been a Minute from NPR. I'm here with NPR religion correspondent Jason DeRose and Reverend Dr. Gabriel Salguero. We just talked about how Trump administration officials have used the Bible to justify their policies. But not all Christians think these policies, like immigration and customs enforcement actions, line up with Christian principles. Now we're jumping back into our conversation to understand why Christians are divided on how, quote unquote, Christian the Trump administration and this country really are. You know, one of the things that's been kind of on my mind about this really prominently is like, technically, America is a secular nation. In 1983, did Ronald Reagan declare it the year of the Bible? Yes. But technically, America is a secular nation. So I wonder, why is the government leaning into religion in its messaging?
10: Look, I want to say a few things about this.
8: Go for it.
10: Number one, I agree with Jason that the Bible is not a public policy manual. It is a book that forms faith and Christian character, and from which we draw moral and ethics for our living in this society. Number two, it is Thomas Jefferson who argued in a letter to a Baptist church for separation of church and state. That phrase is not in the Constitution. What is in the Constitution, you're quite right, Brittany, is that the government shall not establish any religion as the religion of the state, nor prohibit the free exercise thereof. So it can't establish, nor can it limit it. So I believe that people of faith enter into the public space from their biblical worldview. If they're Christians, from their Jewish worldview. If they're Jewish, from their Muslim worldview. I don't believe that there's really a separation of church and state. What I do believe is that the state cannot impose religion, but people bring their worldview. If they're deist, if they're some kind of moralist, they bring that worldview to how they interpret public policy, to how they interpret laws, whether they're for or against laws. But I think that our democracy is rich enough to allow people to come from a religious or non-religious worldview without imposing it strictly from the government.
9: You know, you said that this is a secular nation. It's the government is secular, but the nation itself is actually very religious. For a Western democracy, the United States is one of the most religiously identified countries on the planet. Part of why I think scholars who study this say that is the case is that there is that idea of both free exercise and disestablishment, that you can come here and practice the faith that you choose to practice or no faith at all, and the government will not tell you that you cannot do that, that it is disestablished. You know, America was founded, you know, away from European countries that had national state churches. The pilgrims were trying to get away from religious oppression. So I would say this is not a secular nation. This is a very religious nation, especially compared to other Western democracies. But it is not a nation that has an established religion by the government.
11: I wonder, though, why do you think then the government is leaning so hard into religion in its messaging?
9: Well, I mean, I think part of what's going on in the Trump administration is that the Trump administration knows who their base is, and they are playing to that base. The question, I think, from a political point of view is, you know, is that percentage enough to continue in power? Or are there enough of the other groups that say, no, we are Christians of a different sort, or we are Muslims or Jews or Buddhists of a different sort or Hindus of a different sort, and do not agree with those policies, and that a minority group, which white evangelicals are a minority group in the United States, the question is, do they get to set the legislative and political agenda for the United States?
10: Yeah, Jason, I agree with you in that there's some political advantage, because as soon as you read the scripture, people say, oh, this politician believes like I do. It's kind of the utilitarian version of scripture. You say, hey, I'll use scripture to defend a policy, and that identifies me with a certain base. So there's that. That's a very powerful tool to say, God thinks this way, and if you don't think this way, you don't think like God. You're not on the right side.
11: Okay, this last question is gonna shake the table a little bit. I'm wondering, oftentimes when Americans see other countries' governments using scripture or religious messaging to enforce policy, we don't like that. America tends to get up in arms. So I want to know, why is America so quick to criticize when other governments use this approach, even when America has this same approach, this same tactic of using religious messaging to govern in its arsenal?
9: I mean, I think it is interesting to me that part of the rhetoric of conservative white evangelicals is that they are the oppressed minority in the United States, that they say we live in this, you know, this godless secular society, and we are this small group of people, you know, fighting for God and country. What I find interesting about that is that they are a minority, but they don't seem to be oppressed, in part because they tend to be straight white people. But part of the self-understanding is that they are under attack from secular society. And so using the Bible and their understanding of the Christian faith to describe how America should be, I think is in part wanting to claim, or they might say reclaim, what had been a majority in the United States. You know, it's still a majority. And this is the part that I'm always trying to remind people of, that like, almost two-thirds of America is Christian. The actual biggest group after that, two-thirds Christian, is about a quarter of the U.S. that's nothing in particular. They don't identify. They're either atheists, agnostic, or nothing in particular. So they're called the nuns, the N-O-N-E-S, which I know that you've talked about on this show.
10: Yeah, I think it's important that we unpack this, because this has a lot of texture and nuance. When people start saying Christianity is under siege in America, I say, how many Christian radio stations are there in America? How many Christian television channels are there in America? You see them on TV all the time. How many churches are free to worship in America? I think we have to have a real honest look at this perceived under siege. Yes, there are cultural conflicts. around a whole host of values that I'm willing to debate at any time. But that's not the same as saying we don't have religious freedom. There are people in other countries who are saying, my goodness, you have no sense of what real persecution is.
11: Yes.
10: Other Christians and other religious minority groups who are hiding, who are in prison. There was a report by World Relief that came out recently that overwhelmingly the people detained are either evangelical or Catholic. So out of one side, the administration is saying we stand with faith leaders, with evangelicals and Catholics and Christians. And at the other side, the majority of the people who are being detained are Christians. This is the inconsistency that we're trying to highlight.
11: My gosh, I really appreciate being able to have this conversation with the two of you. Jason, Gabriel, thank you both so much.
9: You're welcome.
10: Thank you.
11: That was NPR religion correspondent Jason DeRose and Reverend Dr. Gabriel Salguero, president and founder of the National Latino Evangelical Coalition and pastor of The Gathering Place in Orlando, Florida. I'm Brittany Luce, and you've been listening to It's Been a Minute from NPR. Next up is Wildcard, the show where cards control the conversation. Here's host Rachel Martin.
15: Thank you, Brittany. My guest this week is Lena Dunham.
16: Something that I love about getting older is I feel like I get closer to the person that I was as a child.
15: Oh,
16: like that I took a little vacation away from her, and now I've circled back.
15: Lena Dunham got famous for creating and starring in the HBO show Girls, an unvarnished look at a certain kind of 20-something woman trying to figure out how to be in the world. Lena Dunham has been working on that in her actual life ever since. How to be in the world in a way that feels honest and creative without turning her openness and vulnerability into a liability. She writes about all of it in her new memoir. It is called Fame Sick, and I am so very happy to welcome Lena Dunham to Wildcard. Hi!
16: Hi, Rachel. I love that you joined me in the pajama chic theme of my book tour.
15: Right.
16: And my life.
15: So
16: yes.
15: I will fess up that I was looking at your Instagram and I saw a post you were doing your audiobook of Fame Sick, and you were so comfy in your jams, like on a couch.
16: So
15: and you were
16: cozy.
15: Like so fully in your pajama era. I was like, this is such a great excuse for me to wear pajamas to work.
16: My mother's, one of her only rules, and my parents didn't have a lot of rules, was you will not wear pajamas out of the house. And when I grew up, it was the rule that I flouted the most and the most immediately. So thank you.
15: This is round one memories. First three cards, Lena, one, two, or three.
16: Three, please.
15: Three. Where would you go when you wanted to feel safe as a kid?
16: What a great question. My grandma's house.
15: Yeah.
16: My grandmother, whose name was, my father's name is Carol Dunham. His father's name was Carol Dunham. And his mother's name was Carol Dunham.
15: I mean, once you find a good name, just
16: you
15: keep it
16: just
15: going.
16: Just have to, double down. Carol and Carol met and they went, well, it seems pretty clear what we have to do. And she was just the most, I think a lot of people would have found her a little bit gruff and sort of keeping people at a distance. But I was her first grandchild and we had a very special relationship. And she loved to read. She loved to sew. Mm. She loved to watch movies. I would go to her house and the minute I walked in, it smelled like mothballs, very classic grandmother smell. And I would go for every school vacation for 2 weeks in the summer. And she died exactly 25 years ago when I was 14.
15: Oh.
16: And that was a big turning point in my life. But I still really feel her with me in a lot of the important ways. And sometimes I'll have a dream where I go back to her house and go in and she's just always been there. Like I'm like, what?
15: Yeah.
16: You didn't call me? You've just been here?
15: Yeah, totally.
16: And she's just happily reading a book or eating a steak sandwich or any of the many things
15: that
16: she loved to do.
15: Aren't those dreams the best? I have those about loved ones who've passed too. And it's just they're living beside you in a parallel life. And it's like every once in a while a dream will happen and it's just like a little door over there and you're like, oh, you are still there.
16: That's exactly what it is. And there's so much more real. Like, I can feel her skin. I can smell her smell. And they often happen around big, important events. And so she's been a real protector for me. And was the word in my
17: safety,
16: childhood.
17: The word safety does apply to her? Like, it did feel safe?
16: She was the safest. I don't ever remember her being cross with me in any way.
17: No.
16: I don't ever remember her reprimanding me. I remember everything that I sort of was told was odd or frustrating about myself, she just kind of rolled with. If I was scared to sleep, she made a nest on the floor next to her bed. If I didn't want to eat dinner, then we ate pound cake. But it wasn't like that thing of sometimes there's a someone who kind of, it wasn't being spoiled, it was being seen, if that makes sense.
17: Yeah. That's lovely.
16: So
17: I'm so glad you had that.
16: I feel so lucky that I had it, too. Yeah. I feel so lucky that I had it, too.
17: Okay.
16: So thank you for letting me talk about her. She was amazing.
17: I love it. Okay. One, two, or three?
16: I'd say let's go two.
17: What's something someone told you that changed your trajectory?
16: What is something that someone told me? When I was probably in, like, fifth grade or something, I had I had wanted to go to this very specific drama camp that was for musical theater. And it was like a 2-week program, but it was, you know, I think it was called Applause. And I was very excited about it, and I couldn't stop talking about how I was going to go to Applause, and we were going to perform Joseph and the Technicolor Dreamcoat and whatever. And then I got to Applause, and I just... It was just not of like the kids were like little musical theater sharks, which is what like that very classic depiction of musical theater kids who would truly throw one another in front of a moving bus if it meant sort of getting out, making it up from understudy or whatever. And I was in the chorus, and your job as the chorus was, you know, you had to be there all the time, even though you're really mostly just waiting around. And I got home and I was like, Mom, I really don't like Applause, but I can't be a quitter.
17: Yeah.
16: And my mom went, why can't you be a quitter? What's wrong with quitting things? Quitting, and I think she actually said, quitting is fun. I love quitting. And my mom is someone who is extremely ambitious and dogged, but also if she's not feeling it, she's not feeling it.
17: Yeah.
16: And I think that there's this sort of idea that following through despite everything is a value. It's a value in relationships. It's a value in work. It's a value, and it often prevents us from accessing our own instincts. And there's plenty. The thing I think she was really trying to say is there's so much in life you can't quit. You know what I mean? Like, you can't quit your family. You can't quit your body. You can't quit your brain. And so if there's something like
17: you have agency over,
16: so you have agency over, have agency over it.
17: Yeah.
16: And in my adulthood, it has often come back into my brain, quitting is fun. And last week, my brother texted me about quitting something, and he went, I love quitting, just like Mom. And I was like, yeah, so do I. And there's lots of stuff that I will never quit, but I did quit Applause. And then I stayed home for like 2 weeks and read, and it was fantastic.
17: And it was great, yeah. I remember when someone told me I could stop reading a book. And it was so liberating. Oh. You know, when you're like in a book and you're like, I'm not into this book, but I got to keep reading this book to the end. And then
16: until I was like 20, I didn't know that you could stop reading a book.
17: Right.
16: And now I stop reading books all the time.
17: All the time. It's so liberating.
16: Or I pick them up and read 15 pages of them and I go, I got what I needed from that.
17: That's right. And now we're done.
16: And if I feel compelled to finish it, I will.
17: Coming up, actor Lena Dunham on what living with chronic pain has taught her.
16: It gives you a deep understanding that everyone is walking around with their stuff, an empathy for how hard it is to just exist in a human form.
17: I'm Rachel Martin, and you're listening to Wildcard from NPR.
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17: Round two.
16: Okay, great.
17: Insights. One, two, or three?
16: Two, please.
17: Two. What do you like when no one's around?
16: What am I like when no one's around? I mean, I would say that my happiest place, besides, you know, with my husband and our pets or with my nuclear family, and I do also really love being on set. I have a few happy places. But I would say my most, like, true place is I'm sort of not in bed, but on bed with either a book or often with my laptop just tip-tap-tapping away. And sort of the same. Something that I love about getting older is I feel like I get closer to the person that I was as a child.
17: Oh,
16: like that I took, maybe in the years I talk about in the book, I took a little vacation away from her. Mm. And now I've circled back to being, having this kind of engagement with my own imagination and my own fantasy life that is really joyful. Mm. And so, you know, I'm in my bedroom, which is a melange of colors and lots of stacks of books, and I've got cats and dogs and bunnies running around, and I...
17: So you're not ever really alone. You're a person who likes other energy.
16: You can never really be alone. I love to have lots of little energy. I explained to my friend Alyssa, because my rabbits were sitting on the end of my bed, and she's always saying, like, how do you have so many pets? And I said, it makes me feel like Snow White. Like, it makes me feel like I have... you know, bluebirds helping put on my dress. And she went, I get it now. And every time a bunny comes running through my line of sight, you go, okay, I'm surrounded by life. I'm surrounded by energy. But I also I love to be engaging with words through writing, but not having a pressure to talk. And so much of my kid life and teen life was just sitting in my room, reading and writing without a sense that it was for anyone in particular, with a sense that it was to entertain myself. I remember my father saying to me once when I was really young, I once said I was bored, and he said, being bored is for boring people. Like, there's nothing that you can't summon. If you're sitting somewhere and you're
17: so
16: stuck.
17: So good, and I'm totally going to use it on my kids.
16: It's true. He was like, if you're stuck and you're sitting there, think about something that interests you. And so I just had a real return to that young person who just has a lot of joy in delving into both, you know, the written word or creating like some festival of movies for myself with a theme that doesn't matter to anybody else. Watercoloring, I have lots of little hobbies and bits and things, and I could, if you were like, you are going to be alone in the house with just your pets and your little hobbies tip-tapping around for 7 days, there would not be a second of that that I would not enjoy.
17: I love the image of you, a Snow White, and all the little birds helping you get dressed in your pajamas.
16: Nightshade. They never help. They recently ate a pair of ballet flats, but they never help.
17: So lazy, actually. Okay.
16: Sometimes I look at them and I go, you guys don't pay any rent. How can you act like this?
17: Literally,
16: when you don't pay
17: the
16: any rent?
17: Least you could do is like tie my shoelace.
16: Exactly. Or put a small tiara on my head.
17: Okay, one, two, or three?
16: Three, please.
17: Three. Where do you feel most free?
16: Where do I feel most free? I really love being on set. I really love directing, especially now that I'm directing and not acting as much. So mm-hmm. I don't have as much, as the young people say, I don't have to be perceived as much. I just love the kind of, it's all the let's put on a play energy that I wanted as a kid, minus the cutthroat mania of applause summer camp. And I love that you have to make all kinds of quick decisions every day, all day. I love that you're in kind of these really involved, elongated, creative conversations with people.
17: Yeah.
16: And I love, it's just a place where I don't always feel great at parties or in, I'm not always the best at kind of navigating. Mm-hmm. I like situations where it's clear what everybody's job is and there's not.
17: Yes.
16: At a party, it's not always clear what everybody's job is.
17: Preach, sister. I know. I find that very overwhelming.
16: On a group vacation or whatever. But when I'm on set and I go, okay, every single one of us has a role to play.
17: Yeah.
16: And we're essential in putting this together. And if we play our roles and do our jobs, we're going to make something really beautiful.
17: Mm-hmm.
16: And we all know how not to step on the other's toes because it's clear that he's the one who puts the microphones on and
17: you're saying structure is freedom.
16: That's exactly right. That's exactly right. Structure is freedom and you can wild out inside of that. And so I love being on set.
22: If you're just tuning in, this is Wildcard from NPR, the show where cards control the conversation. I'm Rachel Martin and my guest today is actor and writer Lena Dunham. And it's time for Lena to pick the next card.
17: Now we are in our beliefs round. It is the last
16: round. Oh, wow. Cool. Cool.
17: One, two, or three?
16: One, please, Rachel.
17: Have your feelings about death changed over time?
16: Yes.
17: How so?
16: They have. I was one of those kids who was, like, rigid with fear about dying. Everything was like, you know, when are you guys going to, I would ask my parents, when are you guys going to die? Like three times a day. Like, I'd be like, can you tell me it's going to be this many years? How many more years do you think I'm
17: going to
16: be alive?
17: I just need to plan.
16: What's going to happen to grandma?
17: Right.
16: Like, that's basically was the vibe. And also I was obsessed with what happens. And I was also I remember asking over and over, well, if we're all just going to die, why do we do anything? Which mm-hmm. is, and I remember my father going, that's the question. Like he was like, I'm not going to pretend I have an answer for it. That is the question.
17: Yeah.
16: And my mom is like, it's genetic. She had a terrible, terrible death preoccupation. And my brother and I have both inherited it.
17: Mm.
16: And I remember when my grandmother died when I was 14 being like, oh, my God, I cannot relax. Like, this is going to really actually happen to all of us.
17: Mm-hmm.
16: And you better get it in while you can. And one of the things about chronic illness, because mm-hmm. I think so many of us think that, you know, our first experiences with pain or being enfeebled or being kind of limited in our bodies are going to come when we're much, much older,
17: mm-hmm.
16: is that you develop a different relationship to your body and to the idea that your body, at least my experience has been, and I've talked to a lot of other people who do feel this way, like it gives you this sense that your body is this really amazing thing that we're given to move through the world in,
17: mm-hmm.
16: but that it's also just sort of like the vessel. It's sort of, you know, hermit crabs crawl from shell to shell, and this is the one that we get this time around.
17: I have to do it. It's almost impossible to summarize mm-hmm. your health issues, but I'm going to attempt just as a little parenthetical, chronic endometriosis and chronic pain. And for years and years and years, not diagnosed, doctors not listening to you. You had to have a hysterectomy. There's still a lot of pain. You also, you also suffered an addiction to pain pills because of all the chronic pain. So
16: that's right. That's, and I have something called Ehlers-Danlos syndrome, which is an inherited connective tissue disorder, which runs in my family. My grandfather had it. My uncle had it. He also dealt with autonomic nervous system issues. He died when he was 63. And so it's something that is, it's not as much of a mystery now, but it was mm-hmm. a mystery for a long time.
17: Yeah. And when you are beset with so many physical conditions, naturally your mind would go to, how is my body betraying me? How much time do I have? How am I going to live?
16: Totally.
17: Is it, how can I make it meaningful at the same time?
16: How can I make it meaningful? And also how can I get comfortable with the idea that my body's only a part of what I am?
17: Yes.
16: And this also, this entire thing of Lena Dunham is only a part of what I am. Like, what I really am is in a sort of essential sort of, I mean, I don't want to sound too LA woo, but I feel like what I actually am is part of like a big, beautiful, connected network of, I mean, I'm part of a big consciousness.
17: Yeah.
16: And something that I love both about I don't love having chronic health issues. I would love to be, you know, winning the Olympic gold medal, like Alyssa out there dancing to Donna Summers in her cute skates. But what I have learned from it and what I love about being sober is that it gives you a deep understanding that everyone is walking around with their stuff,
17: mm-hmm.
16: an empathy for the how hard it is to just exist in a human form, and like a real reverence for the fact that we are all in it together.
17: And are you less preoccupied with dying or in a
16: yes,
17: healthier
16: way? I don't think about it that
17: idea.
16: Much.
17: Yeah.
16: Like sometimes I think about, like, isn't it crazy that like I'm not going to be here someday and I don't even, and I have no idea what that's going to feel like. But the kind of conclusion I've come to is like, if it's something that we all have to do, then there's no way that it's that, then there's no way.

0: He was like, you know, I don't want to do it right now, and I want to be with you guys. But the actual experience, I'm like, let's go. This is going to be interesting. Let's take the ride. Like, it's going to be the psychedelic ride of our lives. Like, cut to all the NPR viewers being like, she is in a cult. She is unwell. But I don't know.
1: I'm into it. I like it. Okay, one more question. One, two, or three?
0: Three, please.
1: Three. What's something you want younger generations to understand?
0: I think rather than something I want, I don't feel like I necessarily have something to impart to younger generations. But what I will say is I'm so impressed with how many members of Generation Z seem to have like a deep I feel like millennials were sometimes rightly, sometimes wrongly accused of like a kind of deep abiding narcissism. Mm-hmm. And I look at Gen Z people and there is a real sense that there are issues greater than themselves. Their concern with social justice, their concern with the planet and the kind of planet that we're going to pass down. Like there is an awareness that we exist in unity and a sort of understanding that we are the keepers of that we need to create a society that we'd want to pass down, that we need to tend to the planet in a way that will allow everybody else to enjoy it for many years to come, that I feel like is, and I'm just constantly impressed by the, like, I think we talk a lot about all the negative things that social media has done, but it's also a way for young people to I sound so old right now. But it's also a way for young, like, I sound
2: the social
0: like
2: media.
0: It's also a way for young people to, but it's also a way for them to connect and share unifying beliefs and form real plans of action.
1: Which is interesting because you have been burned. You have been burned so many times with social media, Lena, in your life.
0: Yes, but I'm not on there forming plans of action, but yeah. I'm glad that they are. Yeah. Like, I'm already too old to, like, figure out how to use it properly and be the queen of it. But I'm glad that there's, like, the Greta Thunbergs of the world. Like, there's just so many incredible young people mm-hmm. in the world.
1: We end the show the same way, with a trip in our memory time machine. In the memory time machine, Lena, you revisit one moment from your past. It's not a moment you would change anything about. It's just a moment you'd like to linger in a little longer. Which moment do you choose?
0: I would say when my parents brought my brother home from the hospital.
1: Ah.
0: And I was about 5 and a half, but I was so excited. I mean, I had been begging for them to finally procreate. And I was so excited. And I, in my mind, babies were like kind of big and he was so little and like, you know, the way their like hands are all like wrinkly and red, like they're literally like they've just gotten out of a pruny bath.
1: Yeah.
0: And I have these Polaroids of me sitting on the bed and my parents have sort of put him in his swaddle into my arms. And just like the pure glee, it's like I've just been handed the most incredible toy in the entire world. And I remember just looking and being like, we're going to be together. We're doing life together. We're going to be together forever.
1: It's your person. Yeah.
0: And then he started wailing and he was like, I'm not sure about this girl. She's really intense. And I talk in the book, we've had our ups, we've had our downs, but we are doing life together. And I feel so lucky that he entered our family. And so it's just such a sweet, special memory for me. And I can really, like, if I really, you know, I remember what the baby smell. I remember the little face. I remember the little smushy eyelids, all of it. And yeah, I would be thrilled if I could do that all over again.
1: Lena Dunham's new memoir is called Famesick and it's out now. What a pleasure this was.
0: It was a pleasure for me too. And thank you for wearing pajamas with me. And
1: Anytime, lady.
0: And I also felt proud not to do a skip.
1: I knew you would. Because you're like, you know, you want to be a good girl. You're like an A student.
0: Yeah, I want to be a good girl. I do like to try to be a good girl.

0: And that's it for this week's Wild Card from NPR. I'm Rachel Martin. We'll shuffle the deck and be back next week. Same time, same place. You've been listening to the It's Been a Minute and Wild Card Radio Hour from NPR. 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
4: 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I'm Mill Curtis.
5: And I'm Peter Sagal. It was very nice to have some royal visitors come by to help America celebrate our 250th birthday, but it was also a little awkward, like your ex coming to your anniversary party. We'll ask who stopped by to check on us, plus San Diego's legendary anchorman Ron Burgundy himself stops by to give his tips on staying classy, while our legendary anchorman Bill Curtis shows off his luxury dressing room.
4: It was designed so you don't ever have to leave if you don't want to.
5: We'll ask what really has all the comforts of home on our quiz coming up right after this hour's news.
6: Live from NPR News in Washington, I'm Nora Rahm. Spirit Airlines announced early this morning it's no longer in business and has canceled all its flights. Transportation Secretary Sean Duffy says ticketed passengers can look to some other airlines for help.
7: So United, Delta, JetBlue, and Southwest are capping their ticket prices for Spirit customers. It's going to vary between the airlines. You have to go to their websites to take advantage of these special offers. It is normally going to be about $200 for a one-way ticket.
6: Duffy says Spirit is not the only airline having financial difficulty, and there could be more. Spirit Airlines, which helped launch budget travel, had been struggling financially since the pandemic. But spiking jet fuel prices from the war in Iran tipped it over the edge. NPR's Amy Held reports.
8: Spirit said early Saturday it had started a, quote, orderly wind down of operations. A few hours earlier at Burbank Airport, orderly may not have been the word choice for ticket holders. Here's Amari Kroon.
9: They're telling everybody in line, do you want a refund or do you want to rebook or get a credit? A credit for what?
8: Not a Spirit flight. It's booked 11 million seats this summer, fewer than half from the year before. In its 34 years in business, Spirit made air travel more accessible. Its cheap seats and charges for extras prompted other companies to lower their prices to stay competitive. Data show when Spirit exited a route, airfare rose on average by a quarter. Now, with fewer flights and increased demand across the board, analysts say airfare has nowhere to go but up. Amy Held, NPR News.
6: The Pentagon has announced it's withdrawing U.S. troops from Germany within the next year. That's roughly 14% of U.S. troops. This follows comments by German Chancellor Friedrich Merz criticizing the U.S. war in Iran. A ruling from a federal appeals court in Louisiana has ended telemedicine access to the abortion bill mifepristone all over the country for now. As NPR's Selena Simmons-Duffin reports, this is the first time since Roe v. Wade was overturned that blue states that support abortion access have new restrictions.
10: Louisiana challenged the Food and Drug Administration over a rule that allows patients to be prescribed mifepristone through telemedicine. The state argued that remote access undermined their abortion ban. The Fifth Circuit Court of Appeals agreed and issued a ruling to immediately put back a requirement that people go in person for the medication. That affects people all over the country, including in states that protect abortion access. The Reproductive Freedom Alliance, a coalition of 23 governors, wrote in a statement, quote, "We are taking immediate action to protect patients and providers in our states, and we will pursue every legislative, executive, and legal avenue available," unquote. Selena Simmons-Duffin, NPR News.
6: This is NPR News. Alabama Governor Kay Ivey is calling a special session of the legislature next week to redraw congressional districts. It's one of several Republican-led states to redistrict after this week's Supreme Court ruling that said that Louisiana's addition of a majority black district was unconstitutional because it was based on race. Critics say the Supreme Court has now gutted the Voting Rights Act. Funeral services will be held today for the late Democratic Congressman David Scott. The trailblazer was memorialized yesterday at the Georgia State Capitol. Rahul Bali from member station WABE reports.
11: Scott served in the Georgia General Assembly for 28 years before his election to Congress in 2002, where he served until his death last month. California Congresswoman Maxine Waters talked about Scott becoming the first black chair of the powerful U.S. House Agriculture Committee in 2020.
12: He has a reputation for having been one of the greatest leaders of agriculture in the history of the Congress of the United States of America.
11: His passing in office comes as his suburban Atlanta congressional seat could be under threat from redistricting following this week's decision by the U.S. Supreme Court on the Voting Rights Act. For NPR News, I'm Raul Bally in Atlanta.
6: It's Kentucky Derby Day, the first leg of horse racing's Triple Crown. There's no clear favorite in this year's Run for the Roses, but leading contenders include Renegade, Commander, and Further Ado. The last horse to win the Triple Crown was Justify in 2018. I'm Nora Rahm, NPR News.
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4: 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I am the anchor man, the anchor myth, the anchor legend, Bill Curtis. And here is your host at the San Diego Civic Theater in San Diego, California, Peter Sagal.
16: Thank you, Bill. Thank you, everybody. Thank you, San Diego. We have a great show for you today because later on we're going to be talking to a true icon, the man who not only made San Diego great, he kept it classy. That's right. Later on, we're going to be joined by the anchor man himself, Ron Burgundy. Woo! But right now, it's your chance to join our Action News team. Give us a call. The number is 1-888-WAIT-WAIT. That's 1-888-924-8924. Let's welcome our first listener contestant. Hi, you're on Wait, Wait, Don't Tell Me.
17: Hi, this is Ben Johnson from Torrance, California.
18: Hey, Ben in Torrance, up the coast in the LA area. What do you do there?
17: I am a municipal planner.
18: A municipal planner. You plan out municipalities.
17: I know, it's very exciting work.
18: Yeah, yeah. Well, Ben, let me introduce you to our panel this week. First up, a Peabody and an Emmy award-winning journalist and comedian. It's Alzo Slade.
19: What's up, Ben? How you doing, buddy?
17: Doing well, yourself?
19: So far, so good.
18: Next, you've seen him and heard him in The Good Place, Loki, Star Trek, Lower Decks, and currently in Man on the Inside. It's Eugene Cordero.
20: Hey, Ben.
17: Hey, Eugene.
18: And you can see her in Beverly Hills, California, at the Wallace Enenberg Center for the Performing Arts on June 12th. Her podcast is Nobody Listens to Paula Poundstone. It's Paula Poundstone.
21: Hey, Ben.
17: Hi, Paula.
18: So, Ben, welcome to the show. As is our practice, we're going to start with Who's Bill this time. Bill Curtis is going to read for you three quotations from this week's news. If you can correctly identify or explain just two of them, you know you'll win our prize. Any voice from our show you might choose in your voicemail. Are you ready to go?
17: Ready.
18: All right, your first quote is about somebody who made a state visit this last week.
22: People have switched them from no kings to, okay, one king.
18: So, that was a journalist quoted in The New Yorker about the reception. To whose state visit?
17: King Charles.
18: King Charles, yes. Charles III. The president of the United States was absolutely thrilled to host the king for a state visit. They have so much in common. They're both old white men who loved cheating on their wives. You know that's what the fist bump was about, right? At the state dinner that Trump threw for the king gave Trump a, this is true, a giant gold bell that said Trump on it to signify that his British friends were only a bell ring away. And it was excited. The president loved it. Melania was thrilled. She tied the bell around the president's neck so she knows when he's wandering near.
19: I wonder, when they come over from across the pond, I wonder if they ask, like, how long are y'all going to call this New York and New Jersey? Like, it's been around for quite a long time. I think you could just call it, you know.
18: Well, if we just called it York and Jersey, they'd have to call their places Old York and Old Jersey.
19: Well, I think that's very American.
18: Yeah.
21: The only part of the whole thing that I saw, really, I heard about the speech, but I saw the clip on the internet of Trump cutting in the receiving line between the Queen and King Charles. And they seemed surprised.
18: Really?
21: because apparently the King's mother hadn't told him that Trump does that.
18: Yeah.
21: Normally you have to be out on the streets to get that kind of rude stuff.
18: That's true.
21: You know, when you're in the roped-off section, you're generally safe.
18: Yeah.
21: But...
18: Well, it is true that Queen Elizabeth's presence was there at the dinner. I mean, he's only been king for a short while. Trump even took a moment to ask King Charles, remind me, was the dead lady your wife or your mom?
20: Wow.
19: Whoa. San Diego a little sensitive.
18: Yeah. A little sensitive. All right.
20: And what was the answer?
18: Apparently, the king, who knew, was very funny in his remarks at the state dinner. It was great. He spared nobody. He was like, I see we're having the classic British dessert tonight, spotted dick. Oh, wait, that's just Stephen Miller.
19: Hey, you do a good King Charles there.
18: Thank you. Yeah. Thank you. Yes. All right. Your next quote is from a Los Angeles real estate agent.
22: It was designed so you don't ever have to leave if you don't want to.
18: He was talking about one of his new listings with a price of $400 million. It is the most expensive what ever put on the market in America.
17: It's like a home or a mansion.
18: Yes, it is a mansion. Yes, at that price, it better be.
19: Oh, yeah. Hell no.
20: I will say that is not a home.
18: No. It's just one more sign that our revolution is overdue. The Journal says that the house is listed at a price that is more than $100 million over the current record for an American home. The mansion has 6 family bedrooms, 10 staff bedrooms, a gym, a chef's kitchen, and a pool. Oh, wait. That's the guest house.
21: Wow.
18: The main house, this is all true, has its own chef's kitchen and gym, plus a spa, a beauty salon, 10 family bedrooms, and 13 staff bedrooms, which is a lot of staff bedrooms. I don't know. If you're the kind of person who can buy a place like this, you should be careful about letting the staff outnumber you.
19: I mean, $400 million, that's typical for L.A.
18: You know, that's about right.
21: Yeah. I mean, doesn't it just seem a little tone deaf with everything, you know, with people, you know, housing costs are...
0: Really? You think $400 million is tone deaf?
21: I just feel like everybody's struggling to pay their rent or pay their mortgage and some, you know,
18: if they were a little bit more respectful of the trouble the rest of us in, they would have listed it at $399.99.
21: That's what I think.
18: It has every possible amenity, including, and this is true, a working X-ray suite.
21: Wow.
18: Totally that's, unnecessary.
0: Wait. Yeah. Read it. It's working?
18: Yes.
0: Oh, okay. Okay, because in my house, I have a non-working X-ray.
18: Just the worst.
0: And I'm just like, what am I doing here?
18: It's weird. I mean, it's unnecessary. If you have that much money, you should be able to replace your bones with something that doesn't break.
21: I don't have an X-ray suite, but I have a guy who just guesses what's on your inside and sketches it.
18: Yeah.
21: Now, that's been enough so far.
19: Can you imagine being a guest at this place and you have such high expectations and you get into the shower and the water pressure is trash?
18: All right. Ben, your last quote is the Wall Street Journal again. This time, they're writing about a new innovation in cars.
22: It increases the risk of backing over something or someone.
18: So, apparently, we're going to enjoy an increased risk of backing over something because what standard feature are the newest cars getting rid of?
1: Do I get a hint?
18: You get a hint. Yeah, well, automakers are all about looking forward, right? Not looking behind you.
1: Oh, are they getting rid of rear-view cameras?
18: No, we need those. In fact, this car will entirely rely on rear-view cameras because it will not have a...
1: It won't have a back window?
18: It will not have a rear window. Yes, it's gone. Gone by the way, the hand crank on the front of the car. It's all obsolete. The 2026 Polestar 4 EV has seating for 5, a 300-mile range, and no rear window. This is crazy. It's not that crazy. I just realized my own car doesn't have a rear window. I was just so focused on my phone while driving, I didn't notice. So you cannot see out of the back of the car. If you turn around, it's nothing. It's opaque. Instead, there are, of course, rear-facing cameras. And instead of a rear-view mirror, it is a rear-view mirror-shaped video display, right? Gives you all the advantages of a window. And it could stop working at any moment.
21: They have a little sign on it that says, objects are less important than they appear.
18: Bill, how did Ben do in our quiz?
22: 3 up. Got us off to a good start.
18: Congratulations, Ben.
20: Nice, Ben.
1: Thank you.

0: Right now, panel, time for you to answer some questions about this week's news. Also, there's a new app for fans of scary movies. It warns you just before what happens.
1: You get scared.
0: Exactly. Something scary really? Happens, or jump scares.
1: I was just joking.
0: No, but it's true. The app is called Binge, and you just tell it what you're watching, and when you start the movie, it'll warn you about the jump scares before they happen. It's a great idea, but why is the notification sound someone yelling, boo?
2: I mean, it truly does ruin the whole movie for them.
0: Yeah. Well, I mean, apparently this is something that people want. It's a popular app, but I'm not a fan of horror movies myself. But isn't the point for those who do that they want to be scared?
1: Yeah, this is like watching a movie with somebody that's seen the movie already, and they say, "Watch this." I was watching before you said, "Watch this."
0: Yeah.
1: This I could have used this when I was dating.
0: How so?
3: They jumped out at you?
1: Because I would have my phone like by my side, and when I know a scare is about to happen, I just put my arm around the young lady.
0: Oh.
1: You know what I'm saying? And then so when she gets scared, I'm already there to support her.
0: Yeah.
1: Yeah. I'm that kind of nice guy.
0: No, I thought what you meant was you're at the date, you're talking, and like the phone lights up and says, she's about to tell you she's a Scientologist.
2: Oh.
1: Yes.
2: I mean, that would be a great app.
0: Yeah, that would be a good app.
1: Yeah, that would be a good app.
0: Brace yourself. Coming up, things are looking up in our Bluff the Listener game. Call 1-888-WAIT-WAIT-TO-PLAY. We'll be back in a minute with more Wait Wait Don't Tell Me from NPR.
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7: 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From NPR and WBEZ Chicago, this is Wait, Wait, Don't Tell Me, the NPR News Quiz. I'm Bill Curtis. We are playing this week with Paula Poundstone, Eugene Cordero, and Alzo Slade. And here again is your host at the San Diego Civic Theater in San Diego, California, Peter Sagal.
0: Thank you. And thank you, everybody. Right now, it is time for the Wait, Wait, Don't Tell Me Bluff the Listener game. Call 1-888-WAIT-WAIT to play our game in the air. Hi, you are on Wait, Wait, Don't Tell Me.
8: Hi, Peter. This is Tim Borden from Gallup, New Mexico.
0: Gallup, New Mexico. What do you do there?
3: I work for the National Forest Foundation. I do forest restoration and deforestation projects throughout New Mexico. And in my spare time, I travel around and I sing with a sea shanty band called the Strongback.
0: Wow. You sing in a sea shanty band?
3: The Southwest is known for its flash flooding, so you need to be ready.
0: That's true. I see your point. Very good. Well, welcome to the show, Tim. You're going to play our game in which you have to tell truth from fiction. Bill, what is Tim's topic?
7: A terrible, horrible, no good, very bad day.
0: We all have bad days. You get dumped. You lose your job. You're in the Epstein files telling him how you got dumped and lost your job. But sometimes something bad can turn into a good thing. This week, we heard about somebody whose bad day ended up with a surprising silver lining. Our panelists are going to tell you about it. Pick the one who's telling the truth, and you'll win the waiter of your choice on your voicemail. Are you ready to play?
3: I am. Let's do it.
0: All right. First, let's hear from Eugene Cordero.
8: In December, New York Giants kicker Younghoe Koh ran up to kick a field goal at the Monday night football game against the New England Patriots, and instead of the ball, kicked the turf right in front of it. It was instantly deemed one of the most embarrassing kicks in NFL history, and Koh was cut from the team a few weeks later. So, it was pretty bad for him, but ultimately good for a fan. One, Mark Toothacker. Watching from home, he replayed the slapstick kick multiple times and laughed so hard he had a seizure. A feat every comedian dreams of. Luckily, Mr. Toothacker's wife is a nurse and rushed him to the ER where they discovered a tumor on the left side of his brain. The tumor was swiftly removed and turned out to be benign. So, a terrible kick turned out to be a life-saving catch.
0: One of the worst kicks in NFL history leads to a fan's tumor getting discovered and removed. Your next story of a silk purse from a sow's ear comes from Paula Poundstone.
9: After an hour-long standoff with a passenger who commandeered her drink cart and food service tongs before being subdued and duct-taped to their seat, flight attendant Phoebe Whalen used her incident recovery time provided by American Airlines to prepare and pitch a reality show to the television networks. "We just got the green light from ABC after a huge bidding war," says an overjoyed Whalen. "It's like Below Deck, but higher." Each episode, the audience sees the struggles between the flight crew and the passengers they have to deal with. There are bloody fights over passengers putting their seat back. There are passengers claiming their steamer trunks or carry-on luggage. There's one episode where a famous violinist is forced to put their violin in the overhead compartment, and another passenger releases termites into the compartment. And by the time the plane lands, there are termite mounds and violin strings in the overhead compartment, but no violin. Plus, the purser has a thing for the guy in 3F.
0: A flight attendant's terrible day at work inspires her to create a new reality show about all the terrible days that flight attendants endure. Your last story of a bad day turning good comes from Alzo Slade.
1: This story begins the day that the rapper actor LL Cool J woke up to his girlfriend frustrated with him over a constant problem: his ashy lips. His girlfriend looks at him and says, "Are you going to do something about your lips? Every time we kiss, I need a Band-Aid." He laughs. She doesn't. She breaks up with him because of his dry lips. He grabs a cheap corner store lip balm, applies it. Thick, chalky. It's like his lips are wearing a sweater. He wipes it off, and it gets worse. So he does what most of us do. He licks his lips again and again and again. He goes to do an on-camera interview. Every question, lick. Every pause, lick. Every close-up, lick. But instead of nervous, it looks intentional. Instead of a problem, it looks like a move. And the next week, he has a product meeting. They ask him, "You know what people associate you with, right?" He pauses, licks his lips, and says, "Yes." So he introduces LL Cool J's Take a Lick lip balm, a flavored lip balm that inspires users to constantly lick their lips just like he does. This week, it officially became a billion-dollar business, which is why he's on the cover of this month's Fortune magazine on his yacht that he named From Ash to Cash.
0: All right. somebody's bad day turned into something good. Was it from Eugene Cordero how a famously flubbed kick in the NFL led a man to laugh at it so hard that he ended up getting a tumor discovered? From Paula Poundstone, a flight attendant whose terrible day at work inspired her to become a reality TV mogul? Or from Alzo Slade, LL Cool J turns his dry lips ending a relationship into a brand and a business? Which of these was the real story of good coming from bad?
3: Well, I'm not surprised that the Giants are going to be giving people seizures from how they were playing last year. So I'm going to go with Eugene's story about the football fan with the tumor.
0: You're going to go with Eugene's story about the football kick leading to an amused fan getting checked out when he needed to be. Well, to find out the correct answer, we spoke to that real person who benefited from a bad day.
10: I hate laughing at this kicker's expense, but, you know, what might have been an embarrassing moment to him, it literally saved my life.
0: That was Mark Toothaker, who laughed so hard at that muffed kick, it ended up saving his life. Congratulations, Tim. You got it right. You earned a point for Eugene, and you've won our prize, the voice of your choice on your voicemail. Congratulations. Thank you so much for playing.
3: Thanks, everybody.
0: And now the game we call Not My Job. There is perhaps nobody who represents the city of San Diego better than the legendary local news anchor Ron Burgundy. They agree. Whose story was told in two hit documentaries, Anchorman and Anchorman 2, both narrated by our own legendary newsman, Bill Curtis. We are delighted that Mr. Burgundy could join us here on stage. Ron Burgundy, welcome to Wait, Wait, Don't Tell Me.
11: Thank you, Peter. Thank you so much for having me. It's great to be back here.
0: I imagine, and I think our audience has proved it, that when you come back to San Diego, where you started your career, you get quite a response. People must be very excited to see you.
11: People? Well, I still live down here.
0: Okay. Oh,
11: yeah,
0: I didn't realize.
11: A condo in Pacific Beach.
0: Sure.
11: I got evicted from my townhome in Rancho Panasquitas. So I'm now, I'm walking around the beach with my metal detector. I still work with my charity, which is we're rehabbing dolphins. We're trying to keep dolphins to stay in high school.
0: Right.
11: Because guess what the dropout rate for dolphins are in high school?
0: I wouldn't know.
11: 100%.
0: Really?
11: Yes.
9: Wow.
0: That's why I see so many dolphins hanging out in the street corners with no...
11: And then on weekends, I have my sea shanty group.
0: Yes. A lot of that going around.
11: We go back and forth from here to Gallup, New Mexico.
0: Sure.
11: And we have competitions and things like that. So it's a very full, rich, busy life.
0: Yeah. Bill here, your colleague in TV news, he famously got his start as a young man when he went on the air in Topeka and warned thousands of people saving their lives about an impending tornado.
11: That's right.
0: I'm sure your start as a newsman was something like that.
11: Can I just say something? I admire Bill Curtis so much.
0: Oh, sure.
11: You are the gold standard. Your legendary baritone voice is what I tried to emulate, and yet I couldn't hate someone more. I've always been so jealous of your talents, but Bill and I, we have had some times together.
0: Really?
11: Yes.
0: Yeah.
11: Don't get Bill going on this story of Bill and I, Walter Cronkite, Angie Dickinson, and a flamethrower down at the dog track in Tijuana. That's all I'm going to give you. Yeah. That's all I'm going to give you.
0: I remember when Bill did that, all he said was, I'm on assignment. Now, Bill here, I know, having recently read his memoir, has covered some amazing stories. He was at Chernobyl, one of the first American journalists to go there. He covered the fall of Iran. Were you covering those stories as well?
11: Yes. Well, I would wait for Bill to file his report, and then I'd embellish. I didn't get the big assignments.
0: No.
11: When I was a younger man, I remember I reported the Vietnam War was over after 1 month. So... They didn't give me the big assignments after
12: right.
11: that. Yeah.
12: You went over yeah. there, came back, and said, it's going great.
11: It's going great.
12: Yeah.
1: Now they're looking for you to report on
11: done.
1: The Iran war.
12: Yeah, exactly.
1: Same way.
12: Yeah.
11: That one should be over any day now.
12: Absolutely.
9: 2 weeks.
11: 2 weeks.
12: The TV news business has changed. Have you had to adapt from your early days here as an anchorman?
11: It really has. Network news is really down the old toilet.
12: Yeah.
11: So, an applause for the demise of network news. I'm assuming that's what that is.
12: Yeah, pretty much, yeah.
11: Possibly
12: for toilets.
11: Look, I've still... Or there yeah. could be a lot of people who just enjoy a good toilet. Who doesn't?
12: Yeah.
11: Who doesn't? I mean, when you walk into a bathroom, you see a finely sculpted piece of porcelain.
12: Sure.
11: You're like, that's a good-looking toilet.
12: Yeah.
11: What were we talking about?
12: We were talking about how you, Ron Burgundy, legendary anchorman,
11: yes.
12: has adapted to the changes in television video news.
11: I pretty much broadcast my weekly report from my garage.
12: Sure.
11: I have a satellite link up with my good buddy Elon, Starlink. Except he didn't give me access. I have Stardink.
12: Yeah.
11: Which only broadcasts about 500 yards
12: right.
11: outside of my place.
12: The one you bought on Temu.
11: The one I bought on Temu. Yeah, I love Temu. I'm
12: oh,
11: a big
12: sure.
11: Temu guy.
12: Oh, God.
11: Oh, gosh.
12: Just as good, eighth of the price.
11: Right. And I think that's their jingle. Just as good, eighth of the price. But
12: so the Burgundy Report
11: so the
12: is out there.
11: The Burgundy Report's out there. I'm still submitting my resumes to local news stations.
12: Really?
11: Not getting any nibbles.
12: I find that hard to believe, given your talent, given your resume.
11: You would think so.
12: Yeah.
11: You would think so.
12: Yeah.
9: Well, isn't independent news the thing anyways? Don't you want to be on that train?
11: Yes. What you said.
12: Yeah.
11: Well, I do. Well, I want to be an independent journalist. I don't yeah. want to be told what to think or what to do.
1: Well, Ron, have you given any thought to the using the TikToks and the Instagrams,
12: for
11: Look,
12: example?
11: Look, that's a trend that's going nowhere. So
12: Well, Ron Burgundy, maybe you can consider this a job interview because we have in fact invited you here to play a game we're calling
7: Anchorman Meet the Anchorman.
12: You are, of course, the second most iconic anchorman in America, so we thought we'd ask you about anchormen, that is, sailors and seamen. Answer two or three questions correctly, you'll win our prize, one of our listeners, the voice of the wait waiter of their choice for their voicemail. Bill, who is your protege, Ron Burgundy, playing for?
7: Dave Dennis of San Diego, California.
12: Yeah. All right.
11: Dave Dennis.
12: A viewer.
11: All right.
12: Here's your first question. We'll start with Ernest Shackleton. He was the famed captain who kept his entire crew alive for 18 months after their ship got trapped in ice in Antarctica. Turns out, among other things, he was great at keeping up his crew's morale. They held debates and they held sing-alongs, and he let the crew do what? Was it A, hold a weekly vote to update the rankings of who would be eaten first if they ran out of food? B, think up fun new names for the constellations, or C, build a big, sexy lady snowman.
11: Well, I have been stranded before.
12: Sure.
11: And with a large group, and we knew we weren't going to be rescued for a while.
12: Mm-hmm.
11: Off the Aleutian Islands.
12: Sure.
11: What we didn't realize was that we were literally 5 minutes away from an army base.
12: Yeah.
11: Okay. But anyway... So we had to have that discussion of who we would eat. I wasn't going to say it's A. They made a list.
12: It's going to say they made a list of who would be eaten first.
11: Yes.
12: No, it was actually the big, sexy snowman. Here's your next question. Rear Admiral John D. Bulkley was a celebrated naval officer. He even has a destroyer named after him today. But he had an odd habit while he was in command of a naval base back in 1966. What was it? Was it A, he would dress up like a ninja and sneak around the base to test security.
11: Mm-hmm.
12: B, he would get around the base on a rowboat mounted on wheels that he would row. Or C, since the Navy banned alcohol, he would drink fruit juice and then just act drunk.
11: Well, that's the stupidest thing I've ever heard. I don't know why. I always started every newscast with a stiff scotch.
12: Sure.
11: And I would guzzle it down like it was the last drop of alcohol I was ever going to have. And I was ready to go.
12: Yeah, sure.
11: I'm going to say he rowed around on a rowboat.
12: He rowed around in a rowboat. No, actually, he would dress up like a ninja and sneak around. And he never got shot.
13: Yeah. Right.
12: Either security was terrible, or more likely, the security guards were like, oh, geez, the admiral's a ninja again. Just play along.
13: Let him do it.
12: Pretend we can't see him. Yeah. All right. You still can get one right here.
13: All right.
12: Cap'n Crunch of cereal fame has been sailing the seas of breakfast
14: delicious.
12: Since the 1960s.
14: Always oh, yes. delicious.
12: Always the best. But in 2013, he faced a scandal. People accused Cap'n Crunch of what? A, using child labor to pick crunch berries. B, violating the embargo on Cuba. Or C, not actually holding the rank of captain.
13: Wow.
12: Yeah.
13: D? Are you saying D? I'm going to say Captain Crunch, if you look on the box, he looks like a guy who's willing to cut corners.
12: So you're going to go for C?
13: I'm going to go for C.
12: That's right. He's guilty of stolen honor.
13: Yes. Stolen honor indeed.
12: According to the number of stripes on his uniform, he'd been an ensign, a lieutenant, and a commander, but he never wore the four stripes appropriate to a captain. Until 2024.
1: He'd never get away with that in San Diego.
12: Never.
13: No, that's right.
12: Bill, how did Ron Burgundy do in our quiz?
15: Well, he did really well. He got one.
12: Yeah, he did.
13: Hey, did you...
12: Ron Burgundy was the legendary anchorman on San Diego's award-winning KVWN news team. Ron Burgundy, thank you so much for joining us on Wait, Wait, Don't Tell Me. What will they do with an open sailor? 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That's our listener limerick challenge. Call 1-888-WAIT-WAIT to join us on the air. We'll be back in a minute with more of Wait, Wait, Don't Tell Me from NPR.
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7: 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From NPR and WBEZ Chicago, this is Wait, Wait, Don't Tell Me, the NPR News Quiz. I'm Bill Curtis. We are playing this week with Alzo Slade, Paula Poundstone, Eugene Cordero, and Ron Burgundy. And here again is your host at the San Diego Civic Theater in San Diego, California, Peter Sagal.
12: Thank you, Bill. In just a minute, Bill whispers poems in your ear. Unfortunately, they're limericks. If you'd like to play, give us a call at 1-888-WAIT-WAIT. That's 1-888-924-8924. Right now, panel, though, some more questions for you from the week's news. Also, there's a new amenity for travelers. Starting soon, you'll now be able to do what at the airport?
1: Sleep.
12: Oh, people have been doing that for a long time.
1: Can I have a hint, please?
12: You can have your hint. Good luck getting your personal bottle of body wash through security, though.
14: Oh, wow.
1: Shower?
12: Yes, you can shower at the airport.
14: That is gross.
1: That is great. There's a lot of musty people at the airport.
12: Yes, yeah. Exactly.
14: No, that's just gross.
12: Some airports, mostly at this point in Europe, are offering a new amenity for arriving passengers. You land, you go to the arrival lounge where you can freshen up and take a shower. They've just started installing these. Congratulations to that one passenger, whoever it was, who smelled so bad he inspired a whole new advance in the travel industry.
2: Well, that's the thing. It should be before they depart, because that's when you're going to be sitting close next to.
12: Exactly.
2: Yeah.
12: They should require it.
2: Require
12: they should make us all go through the shower on a belt like a car wash.
9: Or you know what? Where the light and the AC are on the buttons up there. There
12: nozzle.
9: Should be, you just, right, exactly, you push, and you get a little psh.
12: And they'll be part of the security thing. Make sure you wash your own hair and rinse before washing the hair and rinsing of somebody with you.
1: Can you imagine going through TSA and the thing beeps and they tell you, excuse me, Mr. Slade, can you come aside? You've been randomized, and they just hand you a bottle of soap.
12: Yeah.
1: and point you to the shower. Yeah.
12: It's like the airline equivalent of like a friend just offering you a breath mint.
1: Yeah.
9: Yeah.
1: You know?
9: Yeah, right. Yeah.
12: Eugene, this week, the Washington Post reported on a bold and effective new idea in conservation. You can save endangered species like gorillas if we simply give them what?
2: What do they offer endangered species?
12: Yes.
2: Other than hope?
12: No, we can't do that.
2: Oh, we can't do that.
12: I'll give you a hint. The hard part is teaching the gorillas to sign their name on the checks.
2: Giving gorillas jobs?
12: No, not jobs.
2: Oh.
12: You sign a check to draw money from your...
2: bank account?
12: Yes. Give gorillas bank accounts.
2: What?
1: What?
12: So a man named Jonathan Ledgard runs a nonprofit that sets up bank accounts for individual animals.
9: I would so like to hit up a gorilla for $5.
12: Exactly. You know what's going to happen? People are going to like go out to lunch with the gorillas, and when the check comes, they're all going to be like, oh, wow, I forgot my wallet.
9: Yeah, exactly.
12: So here's how it works. They set up the accounts for the animals, and then like when someone provides a gorilla a service, like, say, clearing a path, the gorilla pays that person. But don't get too excited. Gorillas are horrible tippers.
1: I don't know if I like this.
12: Why not?
1: it's discriminatory. You have to be endangered to get a bank account. Can you... Imagine the species that are not endangered. They're like, this is messed up.
12: Yeah.
2: Yeah, giraffes have been making millions.
1: You know what I'm saying?
2: And they've just been putting it under a mattress.
9: Yeah, mosquitoes have a Venmo thing now.
12: When I mean, you check their Venmo, it's just drop of blood, drop of blood, drop of blood.
9: I'm not even sure I understand it, but I don't want my cats to find out about it. I know that.

0: 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If you'd like to play on air, call or leave a message at 1-888-WAIT-WAIT. That's 1-888-924-8924. 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
1: Hi, this is Marisa calling in from Bellevue, Washington.
0: Bellevue, Washington, up there near Seattle, right? What do you do there?
1: I'm a lawyer, but right now I'm enjoying my daughter's senior year. I'm on a sabbatical, and she's enjoying her senior year before I become an empty nester.
0: Really? So you took off a year of work, a sabbatical, just to be with your 17, 18-year-old daughter?
1: That is correct, and to her chagrin some days.
0: Yeah, yes. I was about to say, when you told your daughter, this is your last year of high school, you're a senior, you can relax and have fun, and I've decided to stop going to work so I can be here with you all the time. How did she react?
1: She immediately lobbied for a pet, or maybe a hobby for me.
0: For you, yes, not for her, I understand. Well, welcome to the show, Marissa. Bill Curtis is going to read you three news-related limericks with the last word or phrase missing from each. If you can fill in that last word or phrase correctly, and two of the limericks will be a winner. You ready to play?
1: Absolutely.
0: All right, here's your first limerick.
2: This Egyptian found Greek stories yummy. That's how Homer wound up in his tummy. And this corpse inspector found traces of Hector on fragments embalmed in a
1: mummy.
0: Yes, and a remarkable discovery. A page from the Iliad was found in the abdomen of an Egyptian mummy, meaning that either it was stuffed inside this mummy during the mummification process, or this man died from eating the Iliad. Now, papyrus has been found inside mummies before, but it's always like religious texts. This is like the first time it's been a page just taken from a book. But of all the books to be buried with, the Iliad is pretty cool, right?
3: Yeah.
0: Sophisticated guy, whoever this guy was. How embarrassing would it be, for example, to be dug up 2,000 years from now with a copy of, like, the Da Vinci Code inside you?
4: I was thinking more like Green Eggs and Ham or something like that.
0: Don't knock Green Eggs and Ham. That's a classic.
5: Yeah, see, I went with the Hardy Boys.
0: Yeah, exactly. All right, here is your next limerick.
2: This thunderstorm resets your brain. Get umbrellas and walk down the lane. Emotional pain will just wash down the drain when you take a calm walk in the
1: rain.
0: In the rain, yes. You know this, living in Washington. According to experts, getting rained on is good for you. And not just because it's literally the most romantic thing that can happen to someone. It also apparently chemically boosts serotonin in your brain, that feeling you have when your genes are soaked through and everything is chafing. That's happiness.
3: I also heard that if you run in the rain, you'll get more wet than if you just walk.
0: Oh, right. That's like a physics conundrum.
3: That's a physics conundrum.
0: Because you're moving more, you're moving through like more volume of water or something.
3: Yes, because I try to run through it and I'm not having fun.
0: No.
3: And if I walk through it, I feel like I'm really going to have a blast. I can't wait for the next time it rains so I can have a blast being soaking wet.
0: It's the best. Here is your last limerick.
2: For my workout, I need a fresh spark. I'll run faster if dogs chase and bark. To avoid indoor stench, I'll do dips on a bench. No more gym. I work out in the
1: park.
0: Yes, if you don't want to pay for a gym membership, don't worry. The New York Times says a public park has all the workout equipment you need. They published a list of exercises you can do using a park bench, like step-ups, tricep dips, and jump-ups when you realize what you just sat in. And if there's a monkey bar, you know, monkey bars or a pull-up bar, you can be the guy who says, "Mind if I work in?" to a six-year-old.
3: I've seen some adults working out at a park while I'm there with my children.
0: Really?
3: And it looks terrible.
0: How so?
3: Just because the kids are just having fun and then there's just a grown man sweating very close to us.
0: Yeah.
3: And we don't need that.
0: One of the exercises the Times suggests is resting, if you can picture it, your upper back on the seat of a park bench and just doing upward hip thrusts. No. In a public park. In New York City.
4: Can you imagine? You walking your dog and you just want to sit down. You're like, hey, buddy, can you move that pelvis thrust somewhere else?
0: Bill, how did Marissa do in our quiz?
2: Marissa was perfect. Congratulations on your sabbatical.
0: Well done.
1: Thank you. Bye.
0: Bye-bye.

0: Now it's time for our final game, Lightning Fill in the Blank. Each of our players will have 60 seconds in which to answer as many fill-in-the-blank questions as they can. Each correct answer now worth 2 points. Bill, can you give us the scores?
1: Eugene and Alzo each have 3, and Paula has 2.
0: Okay.
2: How did that happen?
3: Don't ask silly questions, Paula.
0: Just roll with it. So, Paula, you are in second place behind the two gentlemen, so you'll be up first. The clock will start when they begin your first question. Fill in the blank. On Wednesday, the Pentagon reported that the U.S. had spent over $25 billion on the war with blank. So
2: Iran.
0: Far. Right. On Monday, Cole Allen was charged with attempting to assassinate the president last week at the blank.
2: At the White House Correspondents' Dinner.
0: Right. This week, Jerome Powell held his final meeting as chair of the blank.
2: Of the Fed.
0: Right. Federal Reserve. This week, Chanel's newest shoe drew mixed reactions because it's literally just blank.
2: I don't know.
0: It's just a heel.
2: Oh, just a heel.
0: Just the heel of a shoe, nothing else.
2: Yeah.
0: On Tuesday, UPS and FedEx said they would return refunded blank payments to their customers.
2: Tariffs.
0: Yes. This week, the chief of NASA started a push to make blank a planet again.
2: Pluto.
0: Yes, this week authorities in Sri Lanka arrested blank for trying to smuggle 200 pounds of weed into that country.
2: Elon Musk.
0: No, 22. 22 Buddhist monks. The monks were just getting back from a weekend holiday in Bangkok. Monks go to Bangkok for the weekend, apparently, and they told the officers that arrested them that the $2.5 million worth of weed was a, quote, donation to the temple. You know what it is. You're in the temple. The donation plate comes around. You're like, oh, man, I don't have any cash on me. All I've got is this enormous bale here. Bill, how did Paula do on our quiz?
1: 5 right. Good start. 10 more points. 12 is her total. She's in first place.
0: All right. Eugene, I'm going to pick you arbitrarily.

0: break tied to chicken in 13 states.
1: Salmonella?
0: Right. On Wednesday, the Flyers beat the Penguins to move into round two of the blank playoffs.
1: Stanley Cup playoffs.
0: Stanley Cup, yes. This week, after a 31-day winning streak came to an end, Jeopardy champion Jamie Ding said that he may have finally lost because blank.
1: He got tired?
0: No, because he forgot to pack fresh socks and underwear for the taping. Jamie Ding said that he knew his losing game of Jeopardy was going to be a tough one because he forgot to pack socks and underwear when he flew out to L.A. for the taping. Ding still had an amazing run, but it must have been even harder for him because the guy he lost to was only wearing socks and underwear.
1: Wow, man.
0: Bill, how did Eugene do in our quiz?
2: Three right, six more points, total to nine, still trails Paula.
0: Oh. All right. And how many, then, does Alzo need to take it?
2: Five to win.
0: All right, Alzo, this is for the game. Here we go. On Wednesday, the Justice Department once again indicted former FBI Chief Blank.
3: Comey.
0: On Monday, the Mexican government arrested another high-profile Blank member.
3: Cartel.
0: Right. This week, the United Arab Emirates announced it was planning to leave Blank on May 1st.
3: The LIV?
0: The golf tournament. No.
3: Yeah.
0: OPEC. They're going to leave OPEC on Monday. White House once again put pressure on ABC to fire late-night host Blank.
3: Jimmy Kimmel.
0: Right. This week, a French teenager faced jail time for blanking in a public place.
3: Peeing.
0: No. Licking a straw, then putting it back in the dispenser.
1: No.
0: You're like,
3: that'll
0: put him away for life.
3: That'll
0: all right.
3: That'll do it.
0: On Wednesday, J. Craig Venter, the man who decoded the human blank, passed away at the age of 79.
3: Genome?
0: Yep. After losing Saudi Arabia as an investor, PGA competitor blank is at the risk of shutting down.
3: Yeah. See, I was ahead of you.
0: You were. Know?
3: Yeah. Live Golf.
0: This week, a woman in Massachusetts was convicted for sicking her blank on a group of police trying to perform an eviction.
3: Her pet rabbit.
0: No, her swarm of bees.
1: Whoa!
0: In 2022, housing advocate Rory Woods pulled up in her truck to try to stop sheriff's deputies from carrying out an eviction when they wouldn't listen to reason. She went to her truck, selected one of her hives, and released the bees.
1: Wow.
3: One of her hives.
0: She had a bunch. Sadly, she was then arrested for assault with a hilarious weapon. Bill, did Alzo do well enough to win?
2: He needed five. He got five.
0: There you go.
2: He's today's winner.
0: Congratulations. In just a minute, we're going to ask our panelists to predict what will be King Charles's favorite souvenir from his trip to America. But first, let me tell you all that support for NPR comes from NPR stations. 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BJ Lederman composed our theme. Our program is produced by Jennifer Mills, Miles Dornbos, and Lillian King. Special thanks to Blythe Robertson and Monica Hickey. Peter Gwynn is the comptroller of the city of San Diego. Emma Choi is our vibe curator. Technical direction is from Lorna White. Our CFO is Colin Miller. And with this show, we are delighted to welcome to our crew our new operations manager, Jasira Vardak. Our production manager is Robert Newhouse. Our senior producer is Ian Chillock. And the executive producer of Wait, Don't Tell Me is Mr. Michael Danforth. Now, panel, what will be King Charles's favorite souvenir from his trip? Alzo Slade.
3: Paper crown from Burger King.
0: Eugene Cordero.
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0: And Paula Poundstone.
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0: So thank you to Bill Curtis. Thanks also to Alzo Slade, Eugene Cordero, and Paula Poundstone. Thanks to Carolyn Satter.
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0: special thanks to Heather Milne-Barger and everybody at KPBS here in San Diego. And thanks to all of you for listening wherever you might be. I'm Peter Sagal, and Bill,
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2: 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I'm Program Director Marty Scarborough. 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
2: 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By the

0: Welcome to Arkansas Roots, where from now until 3 o'clock, we're going to be focusing in on the music, arts, and culture of our state. I'm Marty Scarborough, and throughout the afternoon, I'm going to be sharing with you new sounds in Arkansas music. Between now and noon, I've got Mary Beth Bird, J.P. Soares, Ellen Nichols, Dan and Shay, and Garrett Duncan. Right now, it's time for 5 minutes of news.
1: Live from NPR News in Washington, I'm Nora Rahm. Low-cost carrier Spirit Airlines ceased operations early this morning after more than 30 years. NPR's Joel Rose reports the company's disappearance could have far-reaching consequences for the aviation industry.
2: In a message posted online overnight, Spirit Airlines told its passengers not to go to the airport. Customers who bought tickets directly from Spirit will get an automatic refund, the airline said, while other airlines said they would cap fares for passengers who had tickets with Spirit. Spirit Airlines faced mounting financial pressure because of rising jet fuel prices, but its problems had been building for years. The airline filed for bankruptcy twice since 2024, and its market share had been shrinking. But even with a small footprint, consumer advocates say Spirit could still have an important effect on fares by providing added competition on the routes that it flew. Without Spirit, advocates worry that prices will go up for everyone. Joel Rose, NPR News, Washington.
1: A legal fight over access to the abortion pill mifepristone is likely headed to the U.S. Supreme Court. Yesterday, the Fifth Circuit Court of Appeals sided with Louisiana, blocking prescriptions through telehealth appointments. Mary Ziegler is an expert in the legal history of abortion at UC Davis. She says the decision is causing shockwaves.
3: This is the most consequential, potentially in some ways, ruling we've had since Dobbs from a lower court. And that's going to require every politician to weigh in. And it doesn't really leave the Trump administration the option of doing nothing anymore.
1: The ruling means patients nationwide for now must receive the medication in person. Since Roe v. Wade was overturned, abortion pills by mail have become a key access point, even in states with bans. As President Trump has clashed with the German leader over the war in Iran, Germany's defense minister is downplaying the U.S. decision to withdraw 5,000 troops from Germany, roughly 14% of its presence within the next year. NPR's Rob Schmitz reports from Berlin.
4: German Defense Minister Boris Pistorius called the Pentagon's move an expected one, adding that if Germany is to remain transatlantic, it must strengthen the European pillar within NATO. A spokesperson for NATO said it was working with the U.S. to understand the details of the troop withdrawal and that it underscored the need for Europe to invest more in defense. The Pentagon's announcement would still leave more than 30,000 U.S. troops in Germany, reversing a buildup that began under President Joe Biden. Germany is undergoing an historic defense buildup and investment in response to Russia's invasion of Ukraine more than 4 years ago. Rob Schmitz, NPR News, Berlin.
1: British Prime Minister Keir Starmer says restrictions may be imposed on pro-Palestinian marches because of a rise in anti-Semitism in his country. Two Jewish men were wounded in a stabbing in London this week. 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Ghana is rejecting a proposed health agreement with the United States, part of an effort to replace the work of the now-shuttered U.S. Agency for International Development. Ghana's Data Protection Commission said it would require the sharing of sensitive health data, and it has privacy concerns. An appeals court in China has ruled in favor of a worker whose tech company replaced him with AI. NPR's Jennifer Pack reports the decision comes as Chinese leaders push industries to widely adopt the technology.
5: The tech worker was employed at an AI-related firm in the eastern Chinese city of Hangzhou. He earned close to $44,000 a year before AI took over his job. The company reassigned him to a lower-level position with a 40% pay cut. He refused, and the company ended his contract. A Hangzhou court has upheld an earlier ruling that the dismissal was unlawful. Lawyer Wang Xuyang, who is not connected to the case, told state-run news agency Xinhua, AI adoption doesn't automatically justify a company laying off a worker to cut costs. But corporate profits have been squeezed as the Chinese economy remains sluggish. Jennifer Pak, NPR News, Shanghai.
1: Seoul, South Korea held its third annual Power Nap Contest today. Hundreds of people showed up at a park to compete. The city is trying to encourage its citizens to get more sleep in a place known for long work days and 24-hour shopping malls. The rules require participants come tired, with a full belly, and dressed as a Sleeping Beauty or prince. I'm Nora Rahm, NPR News.
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0: This is Arkansas Roots on listener-supported radio, KASU, from the campus of Arkansas State University. I'm Marty Scarborough. It's time now for our monthly visit with a representative of the Bradbury Art Museum, which is located in the Fowler Center on the A-State campus here in Jonesboro. Joining me today is BAM Collections Manager Juan Montes Quantes. Juan, welcome back to the program.
10: Hi there. Thank you for having me.
0: Well, first of all, tell us a little bit about your role as Collections Manager at the Bradbury Art Museum.
10: Sure. So I have been the Collections Manager over at the Bradbury Art Museum for about 3 years now. Since 2023. It mainly has to do with making sure that everything is kept in order, everything's safe, and available for people to see.
0: Now, one thing I think myself and others may not recognize that, yes, you have all these wonderful exhibitions in the museum that rotate out throughout the course of a year, but you have an enormous amount of work in the actual Bradbury Art Museum collection. Tell us about that, just the size and scope of that work.
10: Yeah, so we have about 1,500 pieces, and that includes the collection pieces that are in the space itself, but also all over campus. We have some pieces that are in the president's house. Anything that A-State owns is something that I manage and make sure is safe in our space. So.
0: And this is, would it be too flippant or incorrect to simply call it, these are modern artworks by primarily, at least the time that they were acquired, by living American artists?
10: A lot of them are. That's definitely correct. I know we do have some pieces by Henri Matisse. We have some pieces by Dali as well. So they're kind of all over the place as far as where they originate.
0: You have the Salvador Dali in the Bradbury Art Museum collection.
10: Yes, we do. Yes.
0: That's amazing. That's amazing. Well, I know you wanted to come today and talk about a specific prominent Arkansas-born artist whose work you have in the collection, and that's Carol Clore. What can you tell us about him and his background?
10: Yeah, so Carol Clore was born in 1913 in a small town in Arkansas named Earl, in Crittenden County, for those of you that are familiar with our state. But yeah, so a lot of his work reflected around his time in the Delta and his childhood growing up. So no matter where he went, he would usually make these pieces reminiscent of his home. So whenever he would make these works, there's a quote that I remember him saying, where you couldn't really enjoy your hometown until you've left it for a long period of time. And again, that's very reflective of a lot of his pieces, with his pointillistic style, a lot of dots, effectively, to make up a larger piece, and just the surreal style as well. Because whenever you see one of his pieces, at least from my lens, it's like there's something there. There's a lot of hard lines, like a barn or animals or a place like a gospel wagon, but it feels like there's something missing.
0: It's almost like it's you're looking at it from afar. There's a little bit of it's almost blurry. It's not necessarily impressionistic, but yeah, you're right. There's a very unique quality to his work.
10: Absolutely.
0: Well, tell us about the mediums in which he did work.
10: Yeah, so a lot of times, especially with the pieces that we have, he used a lot of graphite for his sketches. And so that would be translative to lithography as well, whenever he wanted to make a final piece, or acrylics, simple as that. But it did take some time for him to get into the group of things, especially with lithography, because originally he didn't particularly like studies. He didn't really like his English studies. He didn't really like his art, at least in the sense of being a student. And so he ended up traveling, and he wanted to be a cartoonist. And so whenever he went to New York to basically practice this, didn't really work out for him, but he found out that he was very, very good at lithography. And that was translative to the rest of his life and his studies and what we have today.
0: I'm visiting with Juan Montes Guantes, the collections manager of the Bradbury Art Museum on the A-State campus here in Jonesboro. And we're talking about Earl, Arkansas-born artist Carol Clore. Numerous sketches of his are part of the Bradbury Art Museum's collection. Now, you mentioned that he traveled. I mean, he didn't just travel to New York. He traveled literally around the world. How did those travels – well, tell us about where are some of those places that he went and how you feel those travels impacted his work?
10: So he traveled mainly, from what I've studied and researched, a lot of it was through Central and South America. And so whenever he – I think that whenever he would travel, it would bring about more of a sense of longing for home. A lot of his pieces are focused on the Delta itself and about a lot of nature and how it interacts with people. And so – people interact with each other as well. A lot of sketches of dancing and parties, but also a lot of buildings and animals in the foreground. And we get pieces like Hostile Butterflies, where there's just an eruption of butterflies around a group of people. So I think it does, again, at least to me, involve a sense of wanting to see home again from being around literally everything else, traveling the world.
0: Yeah. Well, I know that he established a studio in Memphis from which he did a large majority of his work, correct?
10: Yes, that is absolutely correct. He actually moved to Memphis and lived there until 1993 when he passed. He was there long term, and it was just a place where a majority of his work was.
0: Well, one of the things that is so interesting is that the works of his that you have in your collection are sketches. They're not the final finished product. Describe what some of those sketches are.
10: Yeah, so the sketches that we have over in the Bradbury are different stages of what might have been a completed work, but they were finished for whatever reason. He felt like they were done. I know that some of the pieces that we have are completed works in the sense of they were used for a completed work, but these sketches are the finished product, effectively, for that. Yeah. A lot of them are framed in the exact same way, and so I could kind of tell that that's what he wanted. But, yeah, some sketches have color, some don't. Some are very interesting in the fact that they were flipped over, and there are pieces on the backs of them, and you can see the impressions of... there's one specific piece that has a few girls in the foreground, and it looks like they're interacting, but through an impression in the center of the piece, there's an upside-down car. So you can see kind of where his mind was, and it's like, oh, well, I don't necessarily want to go this far, so let me go ahead and just start over.
0: So it's so interesting to think of works in progress that eventually became finished works themselves. That's an interesting concept to me.
10: Yeah, no, for sure. It's something that I was kind of confused of at first whenever I saw it. And it was, he is one of the two artists in our collection that have unfinished work, or what would be considered unfinished work. The other one is Dr. Lindquist, Evan Lindquist. He has a series as well that was used for his studies, and it's 20 different stages. For whenever he was teaching a class. But for Carol Clore, I'm very, I think it's an entirely unique experience to be able to see them and say, like, oh, this is the process of what he was going through.
0: Does it give you a better understanding of the final finished product when you go back and look at these sketches?
10: Absolutely. It gives me an idea of exactly how much time he might have spent on all of these, and as we can already see, he's a very established artist. And so having these sketches kind of grounds the idea of, oh, this took time.
0: So how common is it for a museum to have such sketches in their collection from well-known artists?
10: I'd like to think that it's fairly rare. Not necessarily something that happens all the time, but I can see that happening with a bigger museum that has decided to delve into the collections or the sketches of a specific artist. But Carol Clore and his sketches coming to us is definitely invaluable.
0: Well, and you may not know this off the top of your head, but I was doing some research. I can't remember myself, but the completed works of Carol Clore are in some very prominent museum collections around the world.
10: Yeah, and I was looking up the different collections as well, where they were at, and I was very impressed. And I already knew he was famous, but seeing some of these different museums, I was just very surprised.
0: I'm visiting today with the collections manager of the Bradbury Art Museum, Juan Montes Guantes, and we're discussing the work of Earl, Arkansas-born artist Carol Clore. Numerous sketches by Clore are part of the Bradbury Art Museum's permanent collection. Now, none of these are currently on display in the museum, correct? But people can go to your website and see them and everything that the museum has in its collection, correct?
10: Yes, that is correct. Something that I've been working on just this week as well is getting updated photos so you can see the development of how we've been working on our new system through our catalog.
0: And so it's when I was there earlier today, I was seeing that it's searchable. Talk about that aspect of the online catalog of your collection.
10: Yes. So we had recently gone through the system of Past Perfect. For those of you who know a little bit more about the museum development stage, but Past Perfect is a system that really has helped us from moving from one catalog to another. And so through that, we were able to set up our collection database online through our website. And so just searching up the name for Carol Clore will bring up about 46 pieces right now. So it's much easier on our site than it is through Past Perfect. And I'm very grateful that that's the case.
0: Well, you alluded to this earlier in our conversation in the fact that the work in the Bradbury Art Museum can actually be requested and placed on display in public spaces in A-State buildings. Tell us a little bit about how that's possible and what you do with that program.
10: Yes, absolutely. So I am the head of the campus loan program, and that includes anything in our collection that is designated available for people to basically loan out these pieces. And typically, for most of us, it's going to go into offices or hallways, but all you have to do is contact me, and I would go out on campus, check a space, make sure nothing's wrong with a specific wall, or if there's any sort of moisture issues, sunlight issues, anything with like a heater or anything like that, and I'll have someone come into the space, take a look at the art in our collection. So it's entirely up to whomever decides to come into the space and what they want in their office. And so after that, I'll go ahead and bring the pieces out, hang them on the wall myself, and sign a loan agreement. It's yours for until you want it gone.
0: I've never really thought about it that much until preparing for this conversation of how the Bradbury Art Museum's collection isn't just housed in your space in the Fowler Center, but it's literally across the entire campus.
10: Yeah, it's something that I've tried to change, because I think that a lot of what we have needs to be seen by the public. I think the fact that we have so much in storage, I really want other people to see it. And so that's why I was so happy with the campus loan program and happy with people reaching out to me as much as they did whenever I first started about a year and a half ago. And so since then, and keeping up with all of our materials and all of our loan agreements, making sure everybody's happy with what they have, it's been a great success.
0: So I assume if they want to be a part of that program, they can just simply reach out to you through the Bradbury's website?
10: Reach out through the Bradbury's website or through my email.
0: Okay. Well, one last thing while you're here, just to give you an opportunity to talk about what is currently in the space there at the Bradbury Art Museum. It opened back in April. The Faculty Biennial and the Senior Capstone projects are currently on display there. Tell us just briefly about each of those.
10: Absolutely. So we currently have two main shows going on right now, and that's going to be, like you said, the Senior Capstone and the Faculty Exhibition. And so I was personally involved with a good deal of it, making sure that everything was put up properly. And I'm very impressed by the seniors, very impressed by the faculty, of course. Definitely one of the most unique shows that we've had in a while, and I've heard nothing but good things from the public.
0: So. Well, and again, it just goes to show the public the talent that is here on our campus. So often you bring in, again, very well-known, acclaimed artists from across the country for exhibitions of their work, but the people that are both teaching students in the School of Art and Design and those students themselves producing some wonderful work that people can now come and see at the Bradbury Art Museum.
10: Absolutely. And I'm always impressed by the students, but I'm glad they got a chance to shine in this one, too.
0: Well, again, my guest today has been Juan Montes Guantes, Collections Manager of the Bradbury Art Museum. Remind us of the hours that you're open when people can come and view the work that's on display there now.
10: Yeah, so our hours are Tuesday through Saturday at 12 p.m. to 5 p.m.
0: And then, of course, anytime online.
10: Absolutely.
0: All right. Well, thank you so much for visiting with me today. And we encourage people to engage with the wonderful art that's part of your collection.
10: All right. Thank you for having me again.
0: Well, still to come between now and 12 noon in today's Arkansas Roots, actually in less than 5 minutes, we'll be joined by Riley Yawson of the Craighead County Jonesboro Public Library. She's going to be joining us each week to share information about library events that are coming up over the next 7 days. We've also got music on the way from rockin' Jason D. Williams and J.D. Clayton. Arkansas Roots is here until 3 o'clock today on KASU.
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12: Greetings, folks. 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Jeff Glover offers a 1973 archival recording of Ozark original singer Aunt Ollie Gilbert. 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
13: The Central Arkansas Library System, I'm Mark Chris with an Encyclopedia of Arkansas Minute. A 225-mile trail traverses the Ouachita Mountains between Arkansas and Oklahoma. While segments date back to the Great Depression, most of the Ouachita National Recreation Trail was built between 1971 and 1981 by the U.S. Forest Service, Arkansas State Parks, and enthusiastic volunteer groups. Beginning at Pinnacle Mountain State Park, the trail includes campgrounds at Lake Sylvia and Big Brushy in Montgomery County, in addition to 9 overnight shelters. Its highest point is 2,600 feet above sea level at Rich Mountain, while its lowest is 300 feet near Lake Maumelle. Originally planned as a foot trail for day hikers and backpackers, about 140 miles are now open to mountain bikers. The all-volunteer Friends of the Ouachita Trail was founded in 2003 to help the public agencies maintain the trail, which covers rugged terrain and includes many scenic vistas. Its western end is at Talamina State Park in Oklahoma. To learn more, visit encyclopediaofarkansas.net.
14: 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We're kicking things off on Monday, May 4th, with Mindful Mondays from 12 to 1 p.m. Adults are invited to center themselves with calming crafts and relaxing activities in this new weekly program designed to help you unwind and reset. That evening, join us for our May the 4th Be With You celebration from 5:30 to 8 p.m. This is an all-ages event where fans of a popular space saga can come together to celebrate. Guests can enjoy a craft table featuring Perler Bead activities, snacks, and a themed movie screening. Because this is an after-hours event, attendees should plan to park on the Madison Street side of the library and enter through the round room door. On Tuesday, May 5th, tweens in grades 4 through 6th are invited to Tween Book Club from 4 to 5 p.m. in the Tween Zone, where we'll be discussing Wish by Barbara O'Connor. Later that evening, families can enjoy Family Literacy Night, Fortnite, from 5:30 to 6:30 p.m., featuring stories, fort building, and dinner for kids and parents. Family Literacy Night is intended for kiddos pre-K through 3rd grade. On Wednesday, May 6th, little ones can join us for pre-K Playdate from 10 a.m. to 11 a.m., followed by Adult Sketchbook Club from 12 to 1 p.m., where adults can draw, share ideas, and try new techniques together. Thursday, May 7th is packed with programs for all ages. We start the day with Toddler Playdate from 10 to 11 a.m. for children ages 18 to 36 months. Adults can join us at midday for Knitting Club or Cross Stitch Club from 12 to 1 p.m. with an additional cross stitch session offered again from 5 to 6 p.m. In the afternoon, kids in grades K through 6 are invited to Kids Crafternoon from 4 to 5 p.m., followed by Zumba for adults from 5 to 5:50 p.m. for anyone looking to get active and have some fun. On Friday, May 8th, adults can enjoy a relaxing evening with Stained Glass, Bookmarks, and Tea from 5 to 5:50 p.m. Registration is required for this program and can be completed at the Adult Services Desk or by calling the library. We wrap up the week on Saturday, May 9th with Library Game Day with NEA Gamers Guild from 11 a.m. to 3 p.m. This all-ages event features tabletop and board games with something for everyone to enjoy. For more information on specific details, meeting places, and additional event updates, follow us on Facebook or visit our event calendar at www.libraryinjonesboro.org. 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I'm Riley Austin, Marketing and Public Relations Manager for the Craighead County Jonesboro Public Library, and that's what's happening next week at the library.

With roots in El Dorado, that's rockin' Jason D. Williams and Great Balls of Fire. New music to share with you now here in KASU's Arkansas Roots. From Armorell, it's the latest from Mary Beth Bird. This is called Elephant.

0: brains. Going to South Carolina by J.P. Soares, who grew up in Cedarville. He was joined there by Ann Harris. Mary Beth Bird before that with one called Elephant.
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4: Today's episode of the Arkansas Civic Minute is brought to you by Civic Arkansas, a Winthrop Rockefeller Institute program.
5: The Little Rock Municipal Government is arranged using the city manager system. The mayor gets to appoint the city manager, but their pick must be approved by the city board of directors. City managers have broad powers. They're usually public servants with experience working in municipal government. Managers stay busy overseeing departments or utilities like water and electricity and making sure local ordinances are followed. Managers can perform audits and prepare budgets, all while juggling the personalities of different board members who can vote to fire them. In 2023, longtime city manager Bruce Moore died. By law, the board needed a replacement. Little Rock was basically managerless for about 2 years, until Frank Scott Jr. appointed former fire chief Delphone Hubbard to the role. Little Rock is one of the only cities in Arkansas to have the city manager set up. Other cities give the mayor more powers. From Little Rock, I'm politics and government reporter Josie Lenora. This has been an Arkansas Civics Minute.
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From Fort Smith, that's J.D. Clayton offering his version of the Midnight Special here on Arkansas Roots. I'm Marty Scarborough. Back with some more recently released recordings from Arkansas artists. This one from a singer-songwriter from out of Fayetteville named Ellen Nichols. It's titled Alone.

0: Music has been in his family across multiple Arkansas generations. That's Garrett Duncan and his new song called The Path I'm on KASU's Arkansas Roots. This is KASU Jonesboro. I'm Program Director Marty Scarborough. On this station, you'll hear local voices discussing local issues, informing you about what's happening in the news, in the arts, in the economy, in politics, and in local events. 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

0: Pizza at 604 East Highland Drive in Jonesboro. A portion of the food sales that night will benefit the operations of KASU. 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

0: In this hour of Arkansas Roots, Harry Larry will share some music by a jam band that's backed up by an Arkansan in this week's segment of Music from the Archives of Something Blue. We've also got some more new sounds in Arkansas music. Stay tuned for Trip, Ashley McBride, May Estes, and Midnight South. But right now, let's pause and get caught up with what's happening in our world with 5 minutes of news headlines.
1: Live from NPR News in Washington, I'm Nora Rahm. A federal appeals court is restricting access to one of the most common means of abortion. It's blocking the mailing of mifepristone, one of the medications used for abortion or for the treatment of miscarriages. The Food and Drug Administration had allowed the pills to be mailed after an online or phone consultation. The decision is expected to be appealed to the Supreme Court. NPR's Selena Simmons-Duffin reports it will affect the entire U.S.
2: This is a really big deal. First of all, a decision from a panel of judges in New Orleans changed how Americans all over the country can access an FDA-approved medication. That's unprecedented. In terms of abortion access, this severely restricts access in states with abortion bans, but it also affects people in states like California, Maryland, Massachusetts, who've come to rely on telemedicine too.
1: NPR's Selena Simmons-Duffin. Early voting for Louisiana's primary elections begins today. This is just days after the Supreme Court found the state's redrawn congressional map unconstitutional. NPR's Ashley Lopez reports.
3: Because of the ruling, state officials suspended the elections for Louisiana's House seats. That's even though more than 100,000 absentee ballots have already been sent out to voters, and those ballots contain the slate of House races. Ballots that will be used during early voting in Louisiana will also feature these candidates. However, state officials sent notices to early voting sites that even though voters will have those races on their ballots, barring a successful lawsuit, those votes will not be counted. The other contests in the primary, including a closely watched Senate race, will continue on as normal. The last day of voting in Louisiana is May 16. Ashley Lopez, NPR News.
1: The Pentagon says it will withdraw about 5,000 troops from Germany in the next 12 months. President Trump had been threatening to reduce the U.S. presence there after German Chancellor Friedrich Merz criticized the U.S. war in Iran, saying the U.S. has been humiliated by the Iranian leadership. Iran's Islamic Revolutionary Guard says it will exercise control over 1,200 miles of the country's coastline, despite a U.S. naval blockade. Duri Buscarin reports the U.S. this week rejected a peace proposal from Iran delivered by Pakistani mediators.
4: In a report by the semi-official Fars News Agency, a senior Iranian military official said that a renewed conflict with the U.S. is, quote, likely, and that Iran's armed forces are in full readiness. On Friday, U.S. President Donald Trump said he was unsatisfied with Iran's latest peace proposal and that Iran's leadership was, quote, very disjointed. At least 50 top Iranian officials were killed in U.S. and Israeli airstrikes, including the country's former supreme leader. Peace talks have remained stalled despite a fragile ceasefire since early April. For NPR News, I'm Duri Buscarin in Istanbul.
1: This is NPR News. Spirit Airlines is out of business. The low-cost airline says it's canceled all flights and shut down customer service. The company has been struggling financially since the COVID pandemic and more recently has been hurt by higher fuel prices. Transportation Secretary Sean Duffy says travelers who book with Spirit may receive discounted prices by some other airlines for a limited time. U.S. and allied forces have deployed missile systems in the Philippines as part of annual drills. NPR's Anthony Kuhn reports.
5: The U.S. has deployed missiles to the Luzon Strait near Taiwan and near the South China Sea, both of which are regional flashpoints. This year's Balikatan drills, as they're called in Tagalog, are the biggest ever, including troops from seven nations. Major General James B. Bartholomew III commands the U.S. Army's 25th Infantry Division.
6: All of this is helping us to build our warfighting readiness. All of this is helping us to rehearse how we would need to fight alongside one another in any contingency.
5: China perceives the drills as targeting them and has sent their own naval forces to conduct live fire exercises near the Philippines. Anthony Kuhn, NPR News, Lawag City, Ilocos Norte Province, Philippines.
1: Timmy, the humpback whale, was released into the North Sea today. It had been stranded in shallow waters near Germany since early March, far from its natural habitat in the Atlantic Ocean. Rescue workers tried several times to coax it toward deeper waters, but it kept getting stranded again. It was finally set free today off the coast of Denmark. I'm Nora Rahm, NPR News in Washington.
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0: In tomorrow's Down Home Harmonies, we'll give the bluegrass treatment to songs you might have heard before by the Bangles, Colin Ray, and Johnny Rodriguez. We'll also have tunes from pioneers of bluegrass like Jimmy Martin, the Osborne Brothers, and Mack Wiseman, along with music from Rhonda Vincent, Third Time Out, and Tony Rice. Bluegrass music begins at noon tomorrow here on KASU. This is Arkansas Roots on KASU, celebrating and showcasing the music, arts, and culture of our state. Last month, three Arkansas State University professors each received $10,000 Catalyze Fellowships through the Mid-America Arts Alliance. Two are from the A-State Department of Art and Design, Lydia Dildilian, who's an assistant professor of painting, and Melanie Wall, assistant professor of printmaking. Joining me today is the third recipient of one of those fellowships, Dr. Kristen Sullivan, instructor of voice and music theater. Dr. Sullivan, welcome back to KASU.
8: Thanks for having me.
0: And congratulations on the fellowship. Well deserved. Okay. Now, you and I have spoken on multiple occasions before about your work, what you're doing with students here at A-State, but we've never really talked much about your own background. Tell us about the resume that has brought you here to A-State.
8: Oh, goodness. How much time do you have? Well, I have never seen myself as a pursuer of one thing. So, it's one of the things that makes me a big nerd. I have two doctorates. I have one that's more of like a terminal degree in practitioner, right, as a vocal performance. So studying classical voice, the pedagogy of it, aspects of music literature and history. That's both in opera, music theater, and everything in between. And then I also have a PhD in performing arts health because, like I said, I'm a nerd and a glutton for punishment. And I am fascinated with all facets of health as it relates to performing artists. There are a lot of things that need research. There are a lot of avenues in which performing artists aren't able to find medical professionals to facilitate the kind of treatment that they need. And that has always fascinated me. So that's been a big part of what I do. So if you're looking at my resume, half of it is I've performed all these roles. I've done all of these recitals. I have, I've presented these things at music festivals, et cetera. And then some of them are the Pan American Vocology Association, Performing Arts Medicine Association, the Voice Foundation, that are more science and research based.
0: It's so interesting you say that. I'm reminded of someone telling me once that musicians and performers on stage are also athletes.
8: Oh, yes.
0: And they have to take care of their bodies and themselves just like an athlete would. It seems like you're kind of wanting to raise the awareness among that community about that need.
8: Yes. And as far as being a vocalist, the research behind vocal athletes is quite advanced compared to many of my other musician colleagues. You know, there's way more. We've about 50 years of research on the voice, whereas, you know, the body of research on a saxophone player is not nearly as deep. But those areas are evolving. So, yeah, it's one of the things that I talk to my students about, but I also talk to a fair amount of instrumental students as they pop in and by my office, maybe complaining about a little bit of tension here or what's going on with this. Is there a way that I can stretch this or adjust that? And so I try to help the best that I can for them to start thinking of themselves as an athlete.
0: Well, and I think particularly about those involved in musical theater, because that is a whole nother level where you're not only just singing, but there's the dance aspect of that too.
8: Yeah.
0: So
8: yes, absolutely.
0: Okay, so let's talk again a little bit more personally to you. The appeal of music. I mean, what was it that made you want to pursue, I want to do something as a vocation that's related to music?
8: I mean, I think I was singing before I was talking. It was one of those things. Singing specifically has always been a big part of my life. Growing up in a church background that sang a cappella, all the time, everywhere. You know, it was just something that I did, and it was so natural. But very quickly, and I was a band kid too. I played flute and I played piano and I did all the things, but it was always voice that really spoke to me. And I've got a feeling it's because of the stories that we get to tell, because of text being tied to the kind of music that we make.
0: That's interesting. And there are many people that kind of are similar to that. Yes, you know, I grew up singing in church. I played in the high school band. But then to think, oh, you know what? I could keep doing this for the rest of my life. Yeah. How did you come to that conclusion that that was something you could do? Was there people in your life who encouraged you in that?
8: Well, my parents definitely encouraged me to not be a BA, but to get a BME instead, because that was definitely a more for sure thing. You know, when I was in high school and I was taking private lessons and I was learning more about my own voice, I very quickly realized, like, I was listening to everybody else and I was thinking, and my, like, the gears were turning in my mind of, like, I wonder if that's what's going on, or I wonder if they shifted this, how would that feel? And, you know, and I loved it. To me, it was like a never ending puzzle. And there is no one singer that is like another, and every day is fresh.
0: Okay. So that, you know, pursuing music, but now the appeal of teaching at a college level. Okay. When did you say, okay, now that's what I want to aspire toward?
8: Oh, goodness. Well, I mean, if you'd asked sophomore me, I knew then.
0: Really?
8: That's what I was telling people. I mean, I don't know. I don't think I knew what I was asking for, quite frankly. But I was, you know, if I have, you know, some like book report somewhere that says, yeah, when I grow up, I want to be a collegiate voice teacher. I don't know why.
0: Well, I think for a lot of people, you have to have a desire to want to see other people improve. You have a desire to want to invest in other people's well-being to pursue teaching at whatever level. Did you feel that even as a sophomore in college?
8: Yeah, definitely. And as I've taught more and I've grown more, again and again, I try to, and sometimes I have to remind myself, because, you know, we are all humans and we all get tired, but I remind myself that I'm trying to be the teacher that I did not have. Not to say that I had bad teachers, but I'm trying to be more. I'm trying to be better. I'm trying to address things with students today, which, as we know, Gen Z, it's a different world. I'm addressing things with them that I can't imagine my teachers and my masters ever talking to me about. And that's okay. Different generations are going to, you know, facilitate differently, but it's one of the things that I find I'm able to do, and I'm happy to do it.
0: Can you give us a couple of examples of what you're talking about?
8: Well, a lot of, you know, a lot of people will say, okay, you get nervous on stage, so you've got stage fright. Well, actually, there's this thing called musician's performance anxiety, and there's been a lot of research done on it, both in the clinical psychology side, but also within sports medicine. A lot of the research about musicians' health comes from sports medicine, because the way we train, it's fine motor. As well as the way that we process information and the way we perform. It's very similar to how an athlete has to perform. They have to not choke.
0: Yeah.
8: Okay. Like, that's what they say. And for us, it's a matter of how much, you know, the psychological term is arousal. So how much arousal is okay in the system? And then where does the system short out? When does it get too much? And a lot of that has to do with how we train or how we were trained. So I talk to my students all the time about, they sing through something, I know they've made a mistake, they know they've made a mistake, but before I let them harp on themselves, I'll say, great, what did you like? Get there first, what did you like? Just pick one thing, I don't care how small it was, pick one thing that you liked. And instead of harping on yourself, and I tell them this, instead of harping on yourself about all the things that you did wrong, just speak to yourself this way. Instead, next time I'm going to try something different. And trying to also incorporate spontaneity within music making, which can be a little bit difficult sometimes within the classical vein of studying, because it's a little bit more confined and there are rules to how things are supposed to be done. So encouraging students to like play, to keep that playfulness, because it's not just good for them as a person, it's going to be really great for them as a musician.
0: My guest today is Dr. Kristen Sullivan, instructor of voice and music theater at ASU, and she is one of three A-State faculty members who've received $10,000 catalyze fellowships through the Mid-America Arts Alliance. Okay, so let's get into some of the specifics about this fellowship that you received. First of all, how did you learn about the process to apply for it?
8: Talking with a colleague of mine in the theater department. So I have one foot in both the music department and the theater department. Dallas Martinez was a recipient last year. And, we were just talking about there are only limited funds to assist faculty and staff in what we want to do and what we want to pursue. And he encouraged me to apply. And I was like, oh, okay, cool. I'll do it. And, spent some time and came up with some ways to talk about myself as an artist, like that they ask you to do through the grant process. And then lo and behold, I got an email saying, hey, you're a winner. And I was like, oh, well, that's cool. Great. So, it was just kind of straightforward like that. I really didn't know much about the program or the fellowship, Mid-American Alliance. I didn't know really anything concrete about them until I just was talking with a colleague about it.
0: Wow. So does this come with any kind of strings attached or expectations?
8: No.
0: That's pretty amazing.
8: That's pretty weird. But yes, it is pretty amazing. Yeah.
0: Well, being familiar with the Mid-America Arts Alliance and the work that they do, I think one of the great things about that organization is that they allow artists to be artists and don't constrain them in any way. So, yeah. So, okay, now $10,000 dropped into your lap. What's the idea of how you're going to benefit from this fellowship?
8: Yeah. Well, so I've had a couple of art performance ideas in the back of my mind, one of them being an anthology or a collection of French songs, mélodies, by a certain composer from the 19th century, Auguste Holmes. And she's just a fiery, wonderful character, and so much of her music is not known. And so for a very long time, I have wanted to go to Paris and get into the conservatory and their archives, because that is where most of them have remained, and put them all together so that maybe people will be a little bit more inclined to doing some of that music. And then there's also been a desire to actually record some of her material.
0: What is it about her material that's connected with you personally as an artist?
8: I really appreciate the kind of person that she was. She was just that, like, fight against the system person. And even though I have never been that person, I just really admire her for doing it. She refused to marry. She happened to be privileged enough to be able to make that decision. She cohabitated with, another fellow artist. They had a family together, but she refused to, I'm not going to marry. And she was very adamant about the music that she was writing and very unapologetic. And if someone didn't like it, she had many, many words to share with them about what they could do. And so there was just something about her persona that was fascinating to me. But her music is from a period that is impacted a lot by Wagner in his operatic quests or his music dramas. And even though I don't always love Wagnerian music, I tend to love the French music that was inspired and impacted by a lot of what he did.
0: Again, I'm constantly reminded of how music doesn't exist in a vacuum. It has influences both from other styles of music, other composers, but also from within ourselves.
8: Yeah.
0: And she put some of that into herself. Okay. So that's one thing that you're thinking about doing with this fellowship. Is there anything else that you're thinking about how it could benefit you professionally?
8: Yeah. So like I said, the other hat, the teacher, the researcher in me. So there are several things. Shenandoah Conservatory, which is in Virginia, they are maybe the only institution in the U.S. where you can actually get a master's in what we refer to as commercial music, which basically just means anything outside of classical music, but commercial music pedagogy. So they have a lot of wonderful teachers out there. I've known many of them for years, and I've been able to hear some of what they get to talk about. But they have an entire 10-day training session that is all on those. And even though I don't work with all of those types of singers, I do work with a lot of music theater singers, and music theater is more and more diverse within what they're being asked to do. And there's a part of me that loves to be able to relate to anybody, regardless of what their training is or no training, and how they pursue their sound, their identity, and assist them in a, like, I'm a doctor, but I'm not that doctor. So yeah, not a medical way, but one that can give them a little bit of insight to what they may be dealing with should they ever find themselves in need of, like, consultation. So as a vocologist, as someone who likes to study this and both the habilitation of a voice and the rehabilitation aspect of a voice, I'm really interested in that training. There's another opportunity which Carrie Reagan out in, she is in Washington, and she does these remote, I guess, observations, I would say. So she watches you a certain number of times in your own teaching, and she literally is mentoring you and assisting you in your own teaching process. And one of the things that I love about her, and I actually incorporated her research in my dissertation, is she brought about the idea of evidence-based voice pedagogy. So voice training has been very anecdotal for many, many years. My teacher taught it to me this way, therefore I will teach it to you this way.
0: Right.
8: And things are greatly changing now. And so when I started to read that research, I was like, oh, I would love to be a fly on her wall and watch her teach. And lo and behold, she actually offers the reverse, where she's the fly on the wall and I'm in the hot seat. But something to get a different perspective, and of someone who's been teaching far longer than I have, and voice and research, to tell me what I can do better.
0: And all of this eventually benefiting your students.
8: Yes. Yeah.
0: I mean, lots of different ways. I mean, how are some things that you feel like you'll be better equipped to pour into those students after having gone through all these experiences that you've been sharing about?
8: Goodness. Well, you know, I teach voice pedagogy here, and largely it's about classical pedagogy. And so I'm hoping to be able to incorporate different aspects of it. There's only so much I can get to in a semester, unfortunately. And I only get them twice a week. If I had my way, it'd be like a 2-hour seminar every day, 5 days a week. And I would still feel like there were things I wasn't teaching them. But being able to address it correctly and actually give them information, because most of the students that I have are music educators, future music educators, and they are going to be the music directors for their musicals in their high schools or junior highs. So giving them the information that they can then use for their students. And behind all of that is, one, yes, I want them to succeed, but I'm also trying to teach them what they need to be able to teach others so that injuries don't happen, right? Vocal injuries aren't happening. Those kinds of things, because a lot of times it's misinformation or a lack of understanding that puts a singer in the position to have an injury like that.
0: Yeah. Well, and you mentioning that reminds me of another conversation I had with an educator here on campus just recently about when you become a better educator teaching future educators, you're impacting multiple generations of students. And then they were talking about their, not just their children in terms of students, but their grandchildren students and great grandchildren students. This is something you could pass along that would exponentially reach a large number of students.
8: Yeah, it's kind of like the butterfly effect.
0: Yeah.
8: It's exactly that idea. Like you really have no idea what impact it's going to have. And so if you don't know what it's going to be, like, why not strive to make your impression the best it can be? Because then, I mean, it boosts the chances that it's going to be really great.
0: Yeah.
8: So that's kind of what I'm after, is equipping students and making my teaching artistic, the art of education.
0: Well, congratulations again to my guest, Dr. Kristen Sullivan, instructor of voice and music theater, one of three faculty members here at A-State in Jonesboro who received a $10,000 Catalyze Fellowship through the Mid-America Arts Alliance. Thanks for sharing with me about your passion for music and for teaching, and I look forward to the next time we get a chance to visit about a musical theater event or another vocal event happening here on campus.
8: Absolutely. Thanks for having me.
0: And coming up between now and 1 o'clock in KASU's Arkansas Roots, music from Jeannie and the Guys and the Jelly Roll Kings. Plus, Harry Larry shares music from the archives of Something Blue. 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
12: For the Central Arkansas Library System and KUAR, I'm Mark Chris with an Encyclopedia of Arkansas Minute. Woodruff County's Anita Blackman wrote more than 1,000 short stories and several novels, including mysteries in the Had I But Known school. Born in Augusta in 1892, Blackman published her first short stories in 1922 under her married name, Mrs. Harry Pugh Smith, but she would publish her novels using her maiden name. Blackman's work was published in Love Story Magazine, Cupid's Diary, and Detective Tales, as well as in serialized versions in the Arkansas Democrat and Arkansas Gazette. Her first novel, Her Private Devil, shocked many in her hometown with its openness about sexual matters. But she made her mark writing mysteries, such as 1937's Murder a la Richelieu, which opened with the sentence, "Had I suspected the orgy of bloodshed upon which we were about to embark, I should then and there, in spite of my bulk and an arthritic knee, have taken shrieking to my heels." She died on February 23, 1943, and is buried in Augusta's Memorial Park Cemetery. To learn more, visit encyclopediaofarkansas.net.

0: Doug Greeno, featured lead vocalist there with Jeannie and the Guys on When a Man Loves a Woman. Every Saturday night at 10 o'clock, it's an hour of music curated by the one and only Harry Larry on his program, Something Blue. Larry joins us now here in Arkansas Roots to share something special from the archives of Something Blue. What have you got for us today, Larry?
1: Thanks, Marty. Today we're going to hear a jam band featuring trombone. I'm not sure, but this may be the first time that Phish has been featured on Arkansas Roots. Phish is a great jam band, but I think Oklahoma is as close as they get to Arkansas. The Arkansas connection is in the trombone. Gary Gazaway is a friend of KASU. After attending ASU, he toured the world as a sideman and as El Bujo, his festival act. He has played for KASU many times, including at Jazz Thursday, Bebopalooza, and Jazz for the Holidays. He's a great guy and great on the trumpet. Gary Gazaway is also a friend of Phish, with a PH. So Phish was doing a talking headset, and they wanted some horns, so they recruited Dave Gripple on sax and Gary Gazaway on trombone. Gary also plays valve trombone. Closing their show, they brought the horns back, and Gary played a great solo on the Trey Anastasio song, Susie Greenberg. As I said, Gary went to ASU. He now lives in Pocahontas, Arkansas. Most of us have heard him many times, but I've never heard him play with Phish until now. So now, here's Phish featuring Gary Gazaway on trombone playing Susie Greenberg.

0: Recorded on Halloween, October 31st, 1996, that's Fish, featuring Gary Gasaway on trombone playing Susie Greenberg. Don't miss Something Blue, tonight at 10, to hear more Fish, Gary Gasaway, and Soft Machine.
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2: This is the story of Arkansas cities and towns. I'm Rich Carville. Fleming is an unincorporated community in Hot Spring County, about 5 miles south of Malvern. Settlement took place after the Civil War, with Oliver Norwood obtaining a patent for 80 acres in 1885. A post office opened in Fleming in 1909 with Postmaster Will Fleming, for whom the community was named. It operated until 1919. Will Fleming appears in the 1910 census and is listed as a farmer. He resided with his wife, Lena, and their four daughters and a son. Residents operated small farms, and folks attended school, worshipped, and shopped in nearby communities. Some former students of the area are buried in the United Methodist Church Cemetery, 3 miles south of Fleming. Today, the area is served by the Malvern Post Office and the Malvern School District. Surrounding land is used to raise cattle or for timber production. Residents typically work in those industries or commute to other communities for employment. This has been the story of Arkansas cities and towns. I'm Rich Carville. Our theme music is performed by Danny Dozier. This program is a production of KASU, the public media service of Arkansas State University.

A trio, two of whose members, Frank Frost and Sam Carr, have roots in Arkansas. They, along with Big Jack Johnson, were the Jelly Roll Kings, and we heard them performing That's All Right, Mama. More new sounds in Arkansas music now from the Jonesboro trio, Trip. This is called Letting Go.

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Next, it's a new track from the Arkansas Country Music Award-winning group Midnight South. It's called First Tattoo.

0: The new single from Midnight South called First Tattoo. We're going to have more new music coming up in the next 2 hours of Arkansas Roots here on KASU.
1: 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I'm KASU Station Manager Mark Smith. 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

0: Adele. 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

0: More great new sounds in Arkansas music coming your way in this hour of Arkansas Roots. Between now and 2 o'clock, the latest tracks from Tyler Kinch, Trout Fishing in America, Barrett Baber, Townsend, The Lost Pets of Zero Mountain, and a great collaboration between Bonnie Montgomery and Melissa Carper. And we'll have music from Grandpa Jones coming up right after the news.
1: Live from NPR News in Washington, I'm Nora Rahm. A ruling from a federal appeals court in Louisiana has ended telemedicine access to the abortion pill Mifepristone all over the country, for now. As NPR's Selena Simmons-Duffin reports, this is the first time since Roe v. Wade was overturned that blue states that support abortion access have new restrictions.
2: Louisiana challenged the Food and Drug Administration over a rule that allows patients to be prescribed mifepristone through telemedicine. The state argued that remote access undermined their abortion ban. The Fifth Circuit Court of Appeals agreed and issued a ruling to immediately put back a requirement that people go in person for the medication. That affects people all over the country, including in states that protect abortion access. The Reproductive Freedom Alliance, a coalition of 23 governors, wrote in a statement, quote, "We are taking immediate action to protect patients and providers in our states, and we will pursue every legislative, executive, and legal avenue available," unquote. Selena Simmons-Duffin, NPR News.
1: Early this morning, after 34 years, Spirit Airlines went out of business. The budget airline announced it's canceled all flights and customer service is no longer available. Transportation Secretary Sean Duffy says passengers holding Spirit tickets should contact other airlines and soon.
3: If you're a Spirit passenger, well, you have an airline that's ceased operations, so you have to book a ticket in the next day or two. And so the other airlines are responding to that by providing beneficial booking opportunities and pricing opportunities. But again, you have to do it sooner rather than later. Have your confirmation number ready and your proof of payment, and the airlines will step up and give you better pricing.
1: The airline has struggled with higher costs and mounting debt since the COVID pandemic. Its situation has worsened with the rise in jet fuel prices, which have roughly doubled since the start of the war with Iran. Britain's prime minister is reaffirming the UK will not be drawn into playing an offensive role in the Iran war. Vicky Barker reports.
4: Despite the King and Queen's successful U.S. visit and the subsequent lifting of U.S. tariffs on British-made Scotch whiskey, Britain's prime minister was restating his refusal to join the U.S. and Israeli-led offensive on Iran should it resume, telling the BBC.
5: Whatever pressure is put on me, I'm not going to drag the United Kingdom into a war. It's not in our national interest.
4: Starmer acknowledged that the war is affecting daily life in Britain with rising fuel and food prices, among other things. But he said, quote, "There are moments in history that will define a generation, and I think we're in one of those moments." For NPR News, I'm Vicky Barker in London.
1: This is NPR. The Pentagon has announced it's withdrawing U.S. troops from Germany within the year. This is roughly 14% of U.S. troops. This follows comments by German Chancellor Friedrich Merz criticizing the U.S. war in Iran. Alabama Governor Kay Ivey is calling a special session of the state legislature next week to redraw congressional districts. It's one of several Republican-led states to redistrict after this week's Supreme Court ruling that said that Louisiana's addition of a majority black district was unconstitutional because it was based on race. Critics say the Supreme Court has now gutted the Voting Rights Act. It's Kentucky Derby Day, the first leg of horse racing's Triple Crown. Louisville Public Radio's Giselle Roden is there.
6: There at the gates, and they're off.
7: I'm here at Churchill Downs, where thousands of spectators have already begun to arrive to watch the 152nd running of the Kentucky Derby. People have already flooded into Churchill Downs with their derby vests, with their fascinators and hats handcrafted for this special day. The mint juleps are flowing. The party atmosphere is vibrating off of the stands, and folks have already put in a few wagers. The post time for the Kentucky Derby is 6:57 Eastern Time. For NPR News, I'm Giselle Roden in Louisville.
1: The leading contenders this year include Renegade, Commandment, and Further Ado. The last horse to win the Triple Crown all three races was Justify in 2018. I'm Nora Rahm, NPR News in Washington.
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0: This is Arkansas Roots.

One of the signature songs of Grandpa Jones, who for years lived in Stone County with his family, running a dinner theater that entertained many Arkansans and many tourists coming through the region. Grandpa Jones there with the old Mountain Dew. So from music from the past, now back to more music from the present. New sounds in Arkansas music featured here in Arkansas Roots. Here's the latest from Lone Oak's Tyler Kinch. It's called My Daddy's Fault.

Ezra Eidlett and Keith Grimwood, they've been performing together now for 50 years. They are the duo Trout Fishing in America, and one from their new album that's called One of These Days, the song called Barn Dance. Tyler Kinch from Lone Oak before that with My Daddy's Fault. We've had several Arkansans teaming up for recordings recently, and here's a great one. Bonnie Montgomery and Melissa Carper, new tune from them called Rather Have Love.

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1: From a recently released EP called Crittenden County, that's Barrett Baber with Hurt Talkin'. Before that, two Arkansas musical powerhouses, Bonnie Montgomery and Melissa Carper, teaming up for Rather Have Love. We'll have more new music to come in this hour of Arkansas Roots.
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5: For the Central Arkansas Library System, I'm Mark Chris with an Encyclopedia of Arkansas Minute. An American World War II submarine served in the Turkish Navy before finally docking in the Arkansas River at North Little Rock. The USS Razorback was launched on January 27, 1944, and earned 5 battle stars during the war. She witnessed the Japanese surrender in Tokyo Bay in 1945. The ship was modified in 1950 to make it competitive with Soviet subs, and the Razorback saw service in Vietnam before being decommissioned in 1970. The sub was transferred to the Turkish Navy and renamed the TGC Murat Reis. The Turks decommissioned the vessel in 2001, and the city of North Little Rock bought her for $37,500 4 years later. The city paid $500,000, mostly from private donations, to have the Razorback towed from Turkey, and it is now open for tours as part of the Arkansas Inland Maritime Museum, which also acquired the USS Hoga, gaining the distinction of owning vessels that witnessed the beginning and the end of the Second World War. To learn more, visit encyclopediaofarkansas.net.
6: I'm Bill Clements, host of Tradition, which airs every Sunday morning at 11:30 here on KASU. On April 23, 1940, a crowded dance hall in Natchez, Mississippi, the Rhythm Club, burst into flames, probably because of a cast-off cigarette. Gathered to hear an orchestra led by Walter Barnes, who had been born in nearby Vicksburg, 209 African Americans died in what remains one of the nation's most devastating fires. At about 11 o'clock that evening, the flames erupted. People who rushed to the only exit doors found that they opened inward and impeded escape. Windows had been boarded up, and a back door was bolted. Decorated with highly flammable Spanish moss, the venue was overwhelmed by blazes and smoke. A high-powered fan helped to spread the conflagration. Walter Barnes' ensemble heroically continued playing to try to mitigate the panic. Aside from a couple of the musicians, band members, including Barnes himself, perished. In less than 2 weeks, Victor had issued a disc with blues responding to the Rhythm Club fire. A Chicago group, the Louis Bronzeville Five, evoked the sense of personal and community loss. A month or so later, Gene Gilmore and Leonard Baby Doo Caston issued similar songs, the latter paying particular attention to the heroism of Walter Barnes. Since these pieces were blues, they paid little attention to the details of the tragedy, focusing instead on the grief experienced by the song's personas for losses of individual fire victims. While memory of the fire endured for a while in the Chicago Defender and the New York Amsterdam News, and presumably in oral tradition, 13 years seems to have passed before another blues about the event appeared. In 1956, Chester Burnett, performing as Howlin' Wolf, issued Natchez Burning. His piece again focuses on personal loss rather than the specifics of the fire. He even provides the names of some of the female victims. Several covers of Burnett's song have been made. The Groundhogs, a British blues and rock band, issued the song in 1969, and Don Van Vliet, who performed as Captain Beefheart, released a recording in 1972. Among the African-American bluesmen who covered Natchez Burning have been Little Rock, Arkansas resident Willie Wright. We'll listen to Wright's treatment of the song written by Howlin' Wolf.

the burning, way down in a massive Mississippi town.

Mississippi town. My baby was there, but the building kept on going down.

That was Arkansas bluesman Willie Wright performing Natchez Burning, which responds to a nightclub disaster which had occurred some 40 or so years after this recording from the 1980s. Though born in South Carolina, Wright moved to Arkansas probably in the 1940s. He performed as a sideman on the blues radio program King Biscuit Time, broadcast from Helena in the 50s, and then settled in Little Rock, where he continued to play blues at the city's music venues. While some listeners to the response to what was a historical event for Chester Burnett and Willie Wright may be disappointed by its lack of specific detail, it does accomplish its genre's intent, to present an empathetically emotional response to what was a devastating event. Howlin' Wolf may not have known anyone who died in Natchez in 1940. The names he listed may be fictions. In fact, Willie Wright uses different names, but they show that he recognizes that individual persons perished, a fact that might be forgotten in the high fatality count which figures in most historical depictions of the fire. Ballad would be the folk song genre likely to state the facts of the situation. And incidentally, Charles Haffer, who was born in DeShay County, Arkansas, did compose such a narrative song, which he sold as a broadside in the Mississippi Delta shortly after the Rhythm Club burned. Ballads and blues are frequent topics on Tradition, which Nathan Taylor and I present each Sunday here on KASU.

much. A beloved Northwest Arkansas entertainer, Jed Clampett, and his version of 16 Tons. Here in Arkansas Roots, where we feature all sorts of Arkansas music from the past and present in many different styles and genres. Next, we've got a singer-songwriter from Conway. This is Townsend with her new single titled This King.

0: From Conway Townsend and the song called This King. More of the new music we've been sharing with you throughout the afternoon here in Arkansas Roots. And we always want to remind you that if you're an Arkansas-connected musician, you currently live here, you were born here, you've lived here for a significant amount of time, we welcome your submissions of music in every style and genre that you can imagine for consideration for broadcast here on KASU. 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Again, I'm Marty Scarborough, happy to be sharing Arkansas music with you here on KASU.
1: 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NASCAR Hall of Famer Mark Martin credits seatbelts for keeping him alive through his 40-year career on the NASCAR circuit. 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It could save your life. 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
0: This is Arkansas Roots on KASU, where we celebrate and showcase the music, arts, and culture of our state. I'm Marty Scarborough, and the music we play spans from, well, really the early 1920s all the way up to the present. And now we're going to be spending some time back in the past, back in the time in which 45 RPM records were on players all across Northeast Arkansas and in jukeboxes not only here but all across the country. My guest, music journalist Alex Petrauskas, has done an incredible amount of research into Arkansas music from that era, and each week he joins us to share what we call one of Arkansas's forgotten 45s. Alex, welcome back to the show.
3: Hello, Marty. Really glad to be back here on Arkansas Roots.
0: Well, today I see that you have chosen music not by an Arkansas musician, but by an artist who recorded for a label that was distributed by an Arkansas company. Okay, that's the connection here. Tell us about him.
3: Yes, the artist's name is Dennis Binder, and he is a singer at different styles of music, including rhythm and blues, soul, country, and gospel music. And as a side note, he's one of the few black singers to perform country music in history.
0: Okay, interesting to hear more about his background. But first, as we said, he's not an Arkansas native. Tell us about his roots.
3: Well, he was born in 1928 in Rosedale, Mississippi. And he began singing in church, and later his family moved to St. Louis, Missouri, where Binder also came in touch with blues music. He was born, let's say, in the cradle of the blues in the state of Mississippi, where blues was all around, and he had to move north to St. Louis to be associated with the blues music, so that's a bit ironic, I think. And another move brought the family to Chicago in around 1939, and it was there that he played piano and set his mind seriously on music.
0: Okay, well, when did Binder begin his recording career?
3: Well, he started his recording career in 1951 for Chester Records. He later performed and recorded with Ike Turner's Kings of Rhythm. Turner was also the one who arranged a session at Sun Records for Binder, but these recordings remained unreleased. Throughout the 1950s and 1960s, Binder continued to record rhythm and blues for such labels as Modern, United, and Cottonwood. He later moved to Lawton, Oklahoma, where there was a very lively music scene because of the U.S. military base there. And he started performing rock and roll music during the late 1950s and throughout the early 1960s, and then switched to soul music.
0: But at some point then, he switched to country music. And this was at a time when black artists performing country music were becoming more accepted by audiences.
3: Absolutely. As you said, in the 1970s, he switched again genres and became a country music performer. People like Ray Charles had recorded country albums back then, and Charles Pride was a successful black country singer at that time. So audiences were slowly getting used to black country artists, which was dominated by white people before. And at Benson Studios in Oklahoma City, Binder recorded two tracks, Take Us As We Are and Let Me Love You One More Time in 1971, which were released on the Dove label and distributed by a small company from El Dorado, Arkansas, Duplex Record Distributors. And the Duplex company was a very small label and distributor, working for the Dove label, for instance, and it existed in the early 1970s without much success. So there's not much information out there on this company, but I would really like to know more about it, because it's very interesting to have a record distributor in such a small southwest Arkansas city like El Dorado.
0: That is very unusual, because typically such distributors are in much larger metropolitan areas.
3: Absolutely, yes.
0: Well, before we play the songs, you said this was when he was a country artist. Will we be able to hear any of those influences of the blues or soul or rhythm and blues and his takes on country music?
3: Actually, not, at least not to my ear. These are very typical early 1970 country songs. You might hear that in his voice a little bit, because people that were used to sing rock and roll and rhythm and blues always had very strong voices often, and you sometimes can hear that just a little bit.
0: Well, we're going to play both sides of this record by Dennis Binder. In a moment, we'll hear Let Me Love You One More Time. But first, this is Take Us As We Are.

0: An artist with roots in Mississippi who lived in both St. Louis and Chicago and then later in Oklahoma. The Arkansas connection is that record that we just heard was distributed by an Arkansas company based out of all places, El Dorado, the Duplex Record Distributors. We heard Dennis Binder with that last song called Let Me Love You One More Time. And before that, Take Us As We Are. Again, music unearthed for us today by my guest, music journalist Alex Petrauskas, in our Arkansas Forgotten 45 segment. Can you tell us anything else about Dennis Binder?
1: Well, he continued to record albums well into the 2000s. And has since appeared at festivals like the Ponderosa Stomp in New Orleans in 2008. But he has become rather inactive in more recent years. I didn't find an obituary from him, so he's probably still alive, being in his late 90s today. So it's not unusual that he became rather inactive at that age.
0: He certainly had a career that spanned across many different decades and, as we've said, many different musical genres. Appreciate you unearthing this music for us with an Arkansas connection by Dennis Binder. And again, my guest, Alex Petrauskas. This German music journalist writes for a variety of publications in Europe. He's done work with Bear

0: Had never heard this before. It's always a fun to look forward to what you're going to find for us as you unearth more Arkansas Forgotten 45s.
1: You're welcome, Marty. See you next time.
0: Well, from the past, now let's move up to the present. A couple of weeks ago here in Arkansas Roots, I had the chance to visit with one of the members of the Fayetteville-based alternative and indie rock band Lost Pets of Zero Mountain. They've just released their debut album called Blind on Blind. From it, this one's called Bubble Brain.

0: New music there from the Fayetteville band, The Lost Pets of Zero Mountain. That's called Bubble Brain. You heard it on KASU's Arkansas Roots.
1: 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I'm KASU station manager Mark Smith. 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

0: Heading now into our fourth hour of today's Arkansas Roots, I'm Marty Scarborough, glad that you're along with us. On the way, more new music from Arkansas artists like Mallory Everett, Cam Shelton, Lance Carpenter, and Ward Davis. We'll also have a bit of jazz from the Vince Guaraldi Trio and some classic music from Wayne Rainey. Right now, it's time for news.
1: Live from NPR News in Washington, I'm Nora Rahm. The German defense minister is downplaying the Pentagon's decision to withdraw about 5,000 American troops from Germany. He says it was expected. NPR's Greg Myrie reports the drawdown comes as tensions rise between President Trump and German leaders over the war in Iran.
2: The Pentagon says the move follows a thorough review of U.S. forces in Europe. Around 35,000 American troops are currently based in Germany, the largest U.S. military presence in Europe, and one of the biggest in any country outside the U.S. The drawdown is slated to take place over the next 6 to 12 months. The Pentagon gave no information on where the troops might be sent. German Chancellor Friedrich Merz said this week that, quote, the Americans clearly have no strategy for ending the war in Iran. President Trump fired back, saying the German leader should worry more about his country and stop interfering in the Iran war. Greg Myrie, NPR News, Washington.
1: China is instructing its citizens not to comply with new U.S. sanctions announced this week on Chinese oil refiners after the U.S. says the refiners were buying Iranian oil. NPR's Emily Fang reports.
3: China's Commerce Ministry said for the sake of national security, the U.S. sanctions would not be enforced. Before the war, most of Iran's oil ended up at small private refineries in China, ferried there by a so-called shadow fleet of ships, which the U.S. has also begun sanctioning. And that oil trade, the U.S. says, provided Iran's regime with much-needed cash. U.S. sanctions means those oil refineries in China will not be able to use the U.S. dollar to do business or buy international insurance or dock at Western ports. But China settles most of its purchases with Iran in Chinese renminbi. And today's announcement that it will not recognize these American sanctions is a clear signal to ships carrying Iranian oil that the Chinese refiners would still be happy to receive their cargo. Emily Fang, NPR News.
1: Low-cost carrier Spirit Airlines ceased operations early this morning after more than 30 years. NPR's Joel Rose reports.
4: In a message posted online overnight, Spirit Airlines told its passengers not to go to the airport. Customers who bought tickets directly from Spirit will get an automatic refund, the airline said, while other airlines said they would cap fares for passengers who had tickets with Spirit. Spirit Airlines faced mounting financial pressure because of rising jet fuel prices, but its problems had been building for years. The airline filed for bankruptcy twice since 2024, and its market share had been shrinking. But even with a small footprint, consumer advocates say Spirit could still have an important effect on fares by providing added competition on the routes that it flew. Without Spirit, advocates worry that prices will go up for everyone. Joel Rose, NPR News, Washington.
1: This is NPR News in Washington. A federal appeals court is restricting access to one of the most common means of abortion. It's blocking the mailing of mifepristone, one of the medications used for abortion or for the treatment of miscarriages. The Food and Drug Administration had allowed the pills to be mailed after an online or phone consultation. The decision is expected to be appealed to the Supreme Court. But in the meantime, patients across the nation will have to consult with the health care provider in person. About 1 in 15 women will experience major depressive disorder in the year after giving birth. But as NPR's Gabriella Emanuel reports, new data suggests that number varies greatly from country to country.
5: The condition involves persistent sadness and difficulty functioning day to day. The study, published in the medical journal The Lancet Psychiatry, found that rates of major depressive disorder were the highest in southern sub-Saharan Africa, at around 15% of postpartum women, and the lowest in high-income parts of Asia Pacific, dipping to just about 3%. Women in North America experienced rates between 4 and 5%. Researchers say getting a global picture is a key step in targeting prevention, screening, and treatment programs. Gabriella Emanuel, NPR News.
1: Seoul, South Korea held its third annual Power Nap contest today. Hundreds of people showed up at a park to compete. The city is trying to encourage citizens to get more sleep in a place known for long work days and 24-hour shopping malls. The rules required participants come tired with a full belly. I'm Nora Rahm, NPR News.
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7: KASU is celebrating 69 years on the air. Join the KASU team for a birthday event Tuesday, May 19th from 5 to 8 p.m. at La Torcia Brick Oven Pizza at 604 East Highland Drive in Jonesboro. A portion of the food sales that night will benefit the operations of KASU. 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
8: After the long way from home, can't sleep at night.

From 1954, one of the classic blues recordings by an Arkansas-connected artist, that's Howlin' Wolf. He lived in West Memphis for many years. That's where he really got his big break in the music industry. We heard his tune, Evil Is Going On. From the past, now back up to the present, with the newest single from Mallory Everett, who grew up in McCrory and graduated from Arkansas State University. This is called Goodbye, Dad.

That's the new single from Arkansas Country Music Award winner Cam Shelton, called My Grandpa and My Old Man. Before that, Mallory Everett's new tune, Goodbye, Dad. Next, it's a band that, well, their hometown is in the name of their group. It's the West Finch Blues Band with Take Me With You.

0: That's the West Finch Blues Band from, of course, Northeast Arkansas with Take Me With You.
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2: In 1961, the New York Giants were second best in the NFL. 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
1: From Hot Springs, the artist known as Jenny Joe, with her version of Route 66 here in KASU's Arkansas Roots. Back now with more new sounds in Arkansas music. Here's the latest single from Ozark, Arkansas's Lance Carpenter. It's titled A Seed.

With roots in Monticello, that's Ward Davis, and it ain't going to be today. Lance Carpenter before that, his new one called A Seed. How about we change the musical tone now with some jazz from the Vince Guaraldi Trio that featured Little Rock bassist Fred Marshall. This is Cast Your Fate to the Wind.

0: The Vince Guaraldi Trio, which included bassist Fred Marshall of Little Rock. That's Cast Your Fate to the Wind.
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2: 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Jeff Glover offers a 1973 archival recording of Ozark original singer Aunt Ollie Gilbert. And in his segment, Back in the Hills, Dr. Brooks Blevins profiles the voice of the Ozarks, Almeda Riddle, this week on Ozark Highlands Radio.
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4: This is the story of Arkansas cities and towns. I'm Rich Carville. Flippin in Marion County is the hometown of the manufacturer of Ranger Boats. It began as a small community outside the present-day city limits, near the site of what today serves as Flippin's Airport. The first family settled in an area called the Barrens, established sometime in the early 1800s. That name later was changed, and local legend purports that the owner of the general store, a man named Johnson, was not pleased with the wares being sold by a peddler and sent him away. Johnson was assisted by a goat that butted the peddler's backside, and the community assumed a name that it retained for years thereafter, and that name was Goatville. The name Flippin Barrens originated with Thomas Flippin, who migrated to Arkansas from Tennessee in 1837. The community's first post office was established in 1878. Flippin Barrens lasted until the start of the 1900s, when activity moved closer to the White River Railroad line. Businesses sprang up along that line, and a main street was established. In 1921, the town was officially incorporated as Flippin. Construction of Bull Shoals Dam on the White River, north of Flippin, began in 1945 with a rock quarry on Lee's Mountain. A conveyor belt, 4 feet wide and 7 miles long, carried rock to the site near where the dam was being built. That belt ran 24 hours a day. The dam was finished in 1951. This has been the story of Arkansas cities and towns. I'm Rich Carville. Our theme music is performed by Danny Dozier. This program is a production of KASU, the public media service of Arkansas State University.
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0: James Edward Brown was born April 1st, 1934, to Floyd and Bertie Brown in Sparkman in Dallas County. Floyd was a farmer and log trucker. The family moved to Pine Bluff when the children were still small. With his two sisters, Maxine and Bonnie, Jim Ed formed the singing group The Browns, and the trio scored early with their song Looking Back to Sea in 1954 on Faber Records of California. Jim Ed Brown, called J.E. by family, was barely out of his teens. Faber Records had launched only the year before by Faber Robeson, born 1911 in BB. He promoted the early careers of Jim Reeves and Johnny Horton, as well as fellow Arkansasers Floyd Kramer and the Browns. He died in 1986. Maxine Brown describes the relationship between the Browns and White County native Robeson in her 2005 autobiography in the chapters We Get Screwed and Screwed Again.
1: Papa Top again. I've just got time for one more round.
0: Brown signed to RCA in 1956, improving their fortunes. Jim Ed Brown was drafted the next year, but was eventually transferred to the Pine Bluff Arsenal, close to family. Jim Ed and his sisters had their biggest hit, The Three Bells, in 1959. The Browns became members of the Grand Ole Opry in 1963, and Jim Ed dabbled in some solo work. So by the mid-1960s, when the Browns split up so Bonnie and Maxine could raise families, Jim Ed Brown was ready to go out on his own.
1: To smile and in a while, but it fell so out of place.
0: The third single from Jim Ed Brown's solo album, Papa Top, heard here, became a hit in the summer of 1967, playing off the new novelty of pull-tab beer cans. It hit number three and became Jim Ed's biggest solo hit and his signature song. Alan Jackson's version of the song in 1999 also hit top 10 country.

0: day to day.
1: In fact, beginning with the subject matter, an uncluttered production of Papa Top, one could make a case for Jim Ed Brown being a forgotten early practitioner of outlaw country music. Some of his other song titles include other drinking songs like Bottle, Bottle, Heard Here, and cheating songs, especially with Brown's mid-1970s duet partner, Helen Cornelius.

alone. Over his long career, Jim Ed Brown charted more than 50 singles. He hosted TV's You Can Be a Star talent show and the program Nashville on the Road. Perhaps most recognizably, Brown was national spokesman for Dollar General stores beginning in the 1970s, appearing on many TV commercials and with his autographed photo adorning the walls of many of the chain's stores.

2015, the Browns were inducted into the Country Music Hall of Fame, and Jim Ed released In Style Again, his first new studio album in 30 years. It was his last. Jim Ed Brown of Sparkman and Pine Bluff died June 11, 2015, in Franklin, Tennessee, and is buried in Nashville. Here in its entirety is Jim Ed Brown of Dallas and Jefferson Counties with Papa Top from 1967.

0: Papa Top from 1967. It's another song of Arkansas. From Little Rock, I'm Stephen Cook with Arkansongs.
1: Arkansongs is a production of Experiment Station Studios. Producer is Keith Merks. Arkansongs since 1998.

version of I Think We're Alone Now. Got time for one more tune in today's Arkansas Roots, and it comes to us from Wayne Rainey, one of the pioneers in Arkansas music. This vocalist and harmonica player plays the Lost John Boogie.

0: From 1947, Wolf Bayou's Wayne Rainey and the Lost John Boogie. This is KASU Jonesboro. I'm Marty Scarborough, KASU Program Director. 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
1: Greetings, folks. This is Dave Smith, host of Ozark Highlands Radio. Welcome to our show. On this week's show, we feature Voices, a collection of contemporary folk singers with unique and authentic voices, recorded live at the Ozark Folk Center State Park. Down in the vault, Jeff Glover offers a 1973 archival recording of Ozark original singer Aunt Ollie Gilbert, performing the traditional Ozark ballad, The Ballad of Cole Younger. And in his segment, Back in the Hills, Dr. Brooks Blevins profiles the voice of the Ozarks, the legendary Ozark original balladeer, Almeda Riddle. All that this week on Ozark Highlands Radio. Ballad singing is a primary form of expression in folk music. Folk ballads merge melody and story to recount events, but also transport the listener to an emotional space. On this week's show, we'll listen to some fine ballad singers that we've recorded on our stage over the past few years. Let's start out by listening to Mara Smiley and the Lomax Project, singing a couple of American folk classics.

0: That's a good one, right?
1: Please make welcome from Los Angeles, California, but she's truly a citizen of the whole wide world because she travels about making music with all kinds of amazing people. We're glad that she's here with us tonight. Maura Smiley.
0: Thank you.
1: We're going to finish up here with another song that you can join us in singing. It comes from the far-flung island of Carriacou in the Caribbean. And since you haven't been able to save up enough air miles to get there yourself or travel back in time to 1962 when this was recorded, we have done the great service of being able to pull it out of our music boxes here. So this is I Want to Hear Somebody Pray. Maura's going to teach you how to play it, sing it, or play it. It goes like this.

0: Thank you.
1: Once again, Maura Smiley, Tristan Claridge. My name is Jamie Stone. This is the Lomax Project. Thanks for listening, and we'll see you next time.
0: Thank you for having us.
2: That was singer and composer Maura Smiley with the American traditional song Shenandoah, followed by another traditional gospel song, I Want to Hear Somebody Pray. Next, let's hear from Carolina Mendoza, a terrific young singer from right here in our community, singing a reprise to the song Danny Boy.

0: That was a somewhat obscure rendition of the famous song Danny Boy, sung by young Carolina Mendoza of Oxley, Arkansas. We've got lots more good songs from our ballad singers we're featuring this week. But after this break, come with me down to the vault, where I'll question my pal Jeff Glover about old Aunt Ollie Gilbert. 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
0: Welcome back to Ozark Highlands Radio. Here I am poised at the door that leads down to the vault here at the Folk Center, and Jeff Glover, our producer, has been spending an inordinate amount of time down there, so let's go down and see what's going on with him.
4: Hello, Dave. How's it going today?
0: Hey, Jeff. Pretty good. Pretty good. You looks like you're doing well down here.
4: Man, just cooking right along.
0: Yeah, we need to get you outside more, though. You're looking kind of pale these days.
4: I'm getting a little pasty. Yeah, I could probably use some vitamin D, right? Yeah.
0: Hey, we're doing this show this week on voices.
4: Mm-hmm.
0: And I was thinking of, if you're doing voices from Mountain View, Arkansas, no show would be complete without Ollie Gilbert.
4: Oh, yeah. We got to have some Ollie Gilbert in there. I completely agree. Yeah. And I was just going through some tracks the other day of Ollie. Found one in particular that not only is it Ollie Gilbert, but it's a legit Stone County ballad about the outlaw Cole Younger.
0: Oh, absolutely. Cole Younger. Yeah. In fact, he's got family that live here to this day. There's a heap of Youngers living down in the lower end of the county.
4: I had no idea, really.
0: Yeah, that's right.
4: Well, I'll be done.
0: Jesse James and his crew used to come through here and stay with the Youngers on their way south to rob banks or whatever they did.
4: Well, Ozarks are a good place to hide out. That's why I'm here.
0: Well, let's hear what you got from Ollie Gilbert.
4: All right, here it is. It's the Ballad of Cole Younger.
0: Oh, boy.
5: Tell them about you. This is Aunt Ollie Gilbert. We call her Aunt. And she knows many, many songs. We've taped over 400 songs that she knows just in her head, not anything that she's put down on paper or anything like that. She also likes to tell jokes. Which would you rather do first, tell a joke or sing a song?
6: Well, I just don't make me know that.
5: I'll tell you, let's sing the song first and save the joke to last. Are you with me on that?
6: I am a noted highwayman. Cole Younger is the name. Off deeds of desperators has led to many of a shame. Of robbing off the Northfield banks, a deed I'll never deny. It's a deed that I'll be sorry of until the day I die. We buy the fastest horses and then we ride away. We fight to win of our father's death, we fight to win the prize. We fight the Angola boys until the day we die. We ride the fastest horses and ride them into town. And on the prairie mountain, the James boys, we sit down. With cards and knives, revolvers, we all sit down to play. A drinking of good whiskey, boys, to pass the time away. We then got on our horses and northward we did go. That godforsaken little town called Minnesota. Cole had his eye on the Northfield banks, which Brother Bob did say. Said, Cole, if you undertake the job, you'll surely curse the day. We stationed out our pickets and rode up to the town. And on the counter we struck our fatal blow. Says, hand us over your money, boys, Brother Bob did say. We are the noted Younger boys, we spare no time to play. We then got on our horses and started out of town.

0: alive. While to the brave companion lay between a Minnesota sky.
1: That's Ollie Gilbert, all right. We called her Aunt Ollie Gilbert because, well, that was a term of respect around here. The older folks were called aunt or uncle, and she was always Aunt Ollie Gilbert.
2: She was a neat person. She knew a gajillion folk songs.
1: She did. Yeah, and I guess that was Jimmy Driftwood who introduced her there.
2: Yep, that was Mr. Driftwood.
1: And he mentioned a joke. You know, she had a adding machine roll that she carried around with her and had all these jokes written on it. So if she couldn't remember a joke, she'd roll that thing out and look it up. And I sure wish I had my hands on that adding machine roll.
2: It's my understanding that the family still has the adding machine roll. I've tried to borrow it, but they're not turning loose.
1: Oh,
2: and
1: boy.
2: I can't blame them.
1: Yeah, I'd like to see that. But what about the joke? Did she ever tell it?
2: She did, as a matter of fact. Let's listen to the joke.
1: Let's.
0: Some of you already heard, some of you may not hear it. Said this man lived close to the cemetery and his wife took sick and died. The boys told him it wasn't no use getting nobody to help. They'd carry the casket on to the cemetery themselves. Well, they was carrying it. Just before they got there, they hit a post and dropped it. They heard some kind of little racket and they opened it up and she come alive and lived 10 years. She died again. Said she died again, and they fixed her and started back with her again. The old man run out on the porch. Says, for God's sakes, boy, look out for that post.
1: Yeah, I've heard that joke before. That's a good one.
2: That's a classic, yeah. That's definitely a good one.
1: Yeah, thanks so much for playing that great song, Cole Younger.
2: The Ballad of Cole Younger, absolutely. Well, thanks for coming down, Dave.
1: See you next week, Jeff.
2: You bet.
1: Let's get back to our show featuring contemporary ballad singers. Cindy Wolfe certainly has a distinctive voice. She and her partner, Mark Ballou, go by the name of the Creek Rocks.

We've been listening to Missouri Ozark singer Cindy Wolfe singing a tune written by Jimmy Davis, my Arkansas sweetheart, and Arkansas Boys, a traditional American song. Next, let's listen to an original song from singer-songwriter Carolyn Carter, well known around these parts for writing beautiful songs about her family and her life.

0: Thank you.
1: Carolyn Carter with the Cobb Brothers, singing her original song, Bridge Builder. Our next songs come from a couple of ladies that you can hear pretty regularly around our small town, Pam Setzer and Kay Thomas, playing here as part of the Ozark Granny Chicks.

0: Thank you very much.
1: Ozark traditional musicians Pam Setzer and Kay Thomas singing a traditional song, Cerro Jane. When we come back from this short break, our friend Dr. Brooks Blevins profiles a noted 20th century ballad singer. This is Ozark Highlands Radio.
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1: Welcome back to Ozark Highlands Radio. This week, writer, professor, and historian Dr. Brooks Blevins profiles one of the last of the old-time ballad singers, Almeda Riddle. Here's Brooks.
4: "'Twas in the town of Oxford where I did live and..."
5: If the Ozarks had a voice, this is what it would sound like.
4: "'Town of Oxford, I run a flower mead."
5: If the glades and hollers and ridges sang, if the white oaks on the hillsides choired, this would be their voice. For those who discovered the sounds of traditional Ozark music in the 1960s and 70s, Almeda Riddle was the voice of the Ozarks. Her voice echoes back the craggy patience, the stolid humility of these ancient hills. It reverberates with a lifetime of labor and loss. It emanates from a place of suffering and triumph and hope, with a spirit as old as the ballad she carried forth from ancestors long forgotten. Almeda took to the stage dozens, if not hundreds, of times in her Mother Hubbard dress and bonnet. Like her fellow granny singers in the folk revival, long before she sang at Harvard and Berkeley and Newport, she was discovered. In 1952, Memphis English professor and folk song collector John Quincy Wolfe Jr. visited one of Riddle's neighbors in rural Cleburne County, Arkansas, a neighbor who had responded to one of Wolfe's newspaper ads in his search for old ballads. Almeda stopped by to see what a professor looked like. She told Wolfe that she knew more than 100 old songs by heart, and later, after sending him a list of them, assured the professor that she could list 100 more. In the months and years that followed, the two of them struck up a correspondence that blossomed into a friendship. Wolfe made dozens of recordings of Almeda in the 1950s and introduced her to Alan Lomax, who recorded her for his album Ozark Frontier, the seventh volume in his Southern Journeys series. The folk revival of the 60s gave Almeda the chance for a career that would allow her to supplement the few dollars she made from caring for the housebound elderly and taking in sewing. With Wolfe's guidance and encouragement, she became a fixture on the festival circuit into the 1980s. Though formally uneducated, Almeda's quick mind and boundless curiosity led her to become something of a noted amateur folklorist herself. In her two decades of notoriety, she recorded albums, collaborated with folklorist Roger Abrahams on a book about her life and music entitled A Singer and Her Songs, and starred in a TV documentary. It was not a life that anyone would have predicted when Almeda James was born into the world in an Ozark timber boomtown in 1898. Raised in a musical family, she learned shape notes from her father, J.L. James, a timberman and later farmer, who occasionally taught singing schools. Almeda got married as a teenager to H.P. Riddle, and by her 28th birthday, the couple had four small children. 4 days later, on Thanksgiving Day, 1926, a tornado raged through Heber Springs, Arkansas, killing 17 people, including Almeda's husband and infant child. Every possession she had in the world, including her ballad collection, was destroyed. Almeda and her two sons were wounded so badly in the storm that they spent the whole winter in a hospital. She never remarried, but raised her three surviving children on the strength of her own hard work and determination through Depression and World War. The Great Lady of Ozark Balladry, as the National Endowment for the Humanities dubbed her decades later, never stopped singing through those difficult years, and she continued to learn new songs, or at least songs that were new to her, from ancient child ballads to Tin Pan Alley ditties, all of which she committed to her steel trap memory before beginning her ballad books anew after her children were grown and gone from home. So extensive were these books that it took a career of 25 years to get out the old songs, as she described her singing at festivals and college campuses. It was more than three decades ago that Almeda Riddle took the stage for the final time at the age of 85, right here at the Ozark Folk Center. Accompanied by Mike Seeger, she sang an old camp meeting song, From Jerusalem to Jericho. Her plaintive, oaken voice was silenced 2 years later. But her songs live on in the memories of those who saw Almeda sing and in hundreds of recordings, a solid legacy for the voice of the Ozarks.
4: And oh, to light myself to bed. But I rolled and I tumbled, and no rest could I find.

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0: rest from this burning, burning, burning hell that's burning in my breast.
1: Happily, a number of talented women are carrying on the tradition of ballad singing. Grace Dormont has been singing on our stage since she was an adolescent, and we've watched her bloom into a talented singer, songwriter, and multi-instrumentalist. Here she sings an ancient traditional ballad.
2: On a

0: Ozark singer Grace Stormont singing an old English ballad, Mary of the Wild Moor. We first heard Melissa Carper's unique voice as a member of the Eureka Springs, Arkansas band Sad Daddy. Here is Melissa with the Buffalo Gals singing a couple of her original songs.
1: We really enjoyed listening to all the musicians that played before us. Grace and the Tall Timber Band, man, that was such good. You all have such good musicians around here.
2: So many talented musicians in this area.
1: Yeah, I decided that I'm going to come and take some banjo lessons from Grace. I haven't asked her yet. Is that okay? All right, thank you.
3: All right,
1: this is one I wrote. I was living in Texas, but I was on tour and in Norway, actually. And it was my bedtime in Texas. And this is bedtime in Texas.

Yep, so it brings back the memories. I actually wrote a song after I sold my van. It's a 91 luxury Chevy van. And it was in, our family got handed down to me. And after I sold it, I got really sad. I didn't realize how sad I was going to be. And so I wrote this song for it.

0: Thank you.
1: Melissa Carper with the Buffalo Gals, singing two songs she wrote, Bedtime in Texas and The Old Chevy Van. Thanks for listening to our Voices show this week. I'm your host, Dave Smith. We'll be back same time next week with more good music from the Ozark Mountains. Bye, everybody.
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3: 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Harry Larry with Something Blue. Mike Doyle with Music from the Isles. LaDon Fuhrer with 6 Degrees of the Delta. Mike Luster with Hand Crank Radio. And Dennis Rogers with Mr. Rogers Rock Collection are just a few of our musical offerings. I'm KASU Station Manager Mark Smith. 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
6: What I felt was a constant anticipation of the next war and this becoming a condition for the people.
7: A ceasefire with Iran still stands, but the head of the ICRC tells us a humanitarian disaster is looming. For Saturday, May 2nd, this is All Things Considered. I'm Emily Fang. Coming up, we look at why delivering the Supreme Court opinion that weakened the Voting Rights Act was personally important for Justice Samuel Alito. Plus, Indian retailers tackle clothing sizes for bodies of all sizes.
8: They would just look at themselves in the mirror and they would be like, I am going to step out of this room and I'm going to rock the world.
7: And the comedian Sheng Wang talks about finding joy in life's more trivial moments.
9: You don't want to just be happy with one laugh. You know, once you got the momentum, just keep going and see where you can go with it.
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10: Live from NPR News in Washington, I'm Louise Schiavone. As President Trump has clashed with German leaders over the war in Iran, Germany's

0: defense minister is downplaying the U.S. decision to withdraw 5,000 of its troops from Germany, roughly 14% of its presence, within the next year. NPR's Rob Schmitz reports from Berlin.
1: German Defense Minister Boris Pistorius called the Pentagon's move an expected one, adding that if Germany is to remain transatlantic, it must strengthen the European pillar within NATO. A spokesperson for NATO said it was working with the U.S. to understand the details of the troop withdrawal and that it underscored the need for Europe to invest more in defense. The Pentagon's announcement would still leave more than 30,000 U.S. troops in Germany, reversing a buildup that began under President Joe Biden. Germany is undergoing an historic defense buildup and investment in response to Russia's invasion of Ukraine more than 4 years ago. Rob Schmitz, NPR News, Berlin.
0: Low-cost carrier Spirit Airlines ceased operations early this morning after more than 30 years. NPR's Joel Rose reports the company's disappearance could have far-reaching consequences for the aviation industry.
2: In a message posted online overnight, Spirit Airlines told its passengers not to go to the airport. Customers who bought tickets directly from Spirit will get an automatic refund, the airline said, while other airlines said they would cap fares for passengers who had tickets with Spirit. Spirit Airlines faced mounting financial pressure because of rising jet fuel prices, but its problems had been building for years. The airline filed for bankruptcy twice since 2024, and its market share had been shrinking. But even with a small footprint, consumer advocates say Spirit could still have an important effect on fares by providing added competition on the routes that it flew. Without Spirit, advocates worry that prices will go up for everyone. Joel Rose, NPR News, Washington.
0: Early voting for Louisiana's primary elections begins today. This is just days after the Supreme Court found the state's redrawn congressional map unconstitutional. NPR's Ashley Lopez has details.
3: Because of the ruling, state officials suspended the elections for Louisiana's House seats. That's even though more than 100,000 absentee ballots have already been sent out to voters, and those ballots contain the slate of House races. Ballots that will be used during early voting in Louisiana will also feature these candidates. However, state officials sent notices to early voting sites that even though voters will have those races on their ballots, barring a successful lawsuit, those votes will not be counted. The other contests in the primary, including a closely watched Senate race, will continue on as normal. The last day of voting in Louisiana is May 16. Ashley Lopez, NPR News.
0: Makers of the abortion pill mifepristone have directly asked the U.S. Supreme Court to allow the drug to remain available through telemedicine. It's the most common means of abortion in the U.S. A federal appeals court ruled yesterday it must be prescribed in person, even in states with abortion rights. This is NPR News in Washington. A statue that appeared mysteriously in central London this week has been confirmed as the work of the mischievous, often politically oriented artist Banksy. As NPR's Anastasia Stukas reports, the statue portrays a man in a suit proudly hoisting a flag, but the flag is blinding him.
4: The flag's cloth covers the man's face, and his proud march appears to be courting disaster as he steps off the plinth with no ground beneath him. The statue was installed overnight Wednesday in Waterloo Place near heroic statues of King Edward VII and Florence Nightingale. By Thursday, a video about the statue had been published on Banksy's Instagram account, confirming it as his work. The statue appeared in public just as King Charles III made a state visit to Washington, D.C., New York City, and Virginia. The visit included President Trump celebrating the King and Queen Camilla at a state dinner. Local officials in London, including the mayor's office, have said they would like the statue to remain in place. Anastasia Tsoukas, NPR News, New York.
0: The first leg of horse racing's Triple Crown is gearing up at the Kentucky Derby. Giselle Roden in Louisville reports.
5: People have already flooded into Churchill Downs with their derby vests, with their fascinators and hats handcrafted for this special day. The mint juleps are flowing. The party atmosphere is vibrating off of the stands. And folks have already put in a few wagers. The race favorite is Renegade with a 4-to-1 odds.
0: Post time tonight, 6:57 p.m. Eastern. I'm Louise Schiavone, NPR News, Washington.
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7: KASU is celebrating 69 years on the air. Join the KASU team for a birthday event Tuesday, May 19th from 5 to 8 p.m. at La Torsha Brick Oven Pizza at 604 East Highland Drive in Jonesboro. A portion of the food sales that night will benefit the operations of KASU. 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
8: This is All Things Considered from NPR News. I'm Emily Fang. It's been more than 2 months now since the war in Iran began. Thousands of people in Iran, Lebanon, Israel, and in the region have been killed in the war and subsequent regional conflict. But a tenuous ceasefire in Iran is still in effect, which means some humanitarian organizations have been able to enter Iran recently. One of those organizations is headed by our next guest, Mirjana Spoljaric, the president of the International Committee of the Red Cross. Welcome.
9: Hello. It's nice to be here.
8: It's lovely to have you. You just returned from a trip to Iran earlier this week. What was the goal of your trip?
9: I returned last night. I spent a week traveling through parts of the country because we came by car through Azerbaijan. And what I saw in Iran were, apart from a vast country and a large population, large sites of essential provision of electricity, water. We passed by dams, we passed by power plants, we passed by railway. And every time people told me this is going to be the next target potentially. So what I felt was a constant anticipation of the next war and this becoming a condition for the people, influencing their choices, influencing their thinking.
8: How extensive was the devastation that you were able to see?
9: I wasn't able to see devastations outside of Tehran due to the limited time I could spend in the country. Thousands of people were impacted, and what is particularly haunting for the people are still the images of the girls killed in the classroom. Kids have not returned back to school. They remain, for large parts, still closed.
8: The Pentagon is currently investigating that tragedy that you just mentioned, investigating whether it was a U.S. missile that hit a girls' school in Iran and killed hundreds of students there earlier this year. And Iran has accused the U.S. and Israel of hitting civilian areas, including universities and homes. Did you see evidence of that?
9: We saw evidence of homes being destroyed and universities being destroyed or hit in the hostilities, but the ICC would not substantiate where these shellings came from or who's responsible for them. We don't do this publicly. We have our own confidential way of working.
8: One of the meetings that you had during your trip was with Iran's foreign minister, Abbas Araghchi. What did you learn from that meeting or other meetings you might have had with government officials in Iran?
9: What I learn from these conversations is a high level of preparedness, both for negotiations and continued negotiations, but also for resuming defense activities. So if there were a resumption of hostilities, Iran would be able for a long time to defend itself, given the asymmetric situation and given their dominant position and capacity to continue escalating.
8: I'm curious how you approach a discussion with senior officials like that, because Iran undeniably faces humanitarian challenges, but it's also a warring party in the region. And just this past winter, you have human rights organizations saying that Iran's government killed thousands of its own citizens to shut down anti-government protests. Do these issues come up in your conversations with officials?
9: I will not detail what we discuss in these conversations, but what you can be assured of is that they are very frank, very explicit, and very detailed. And it's not the first time I spoke with the foreign minister. He knows me, he knows the ICRC, and he knows how we operate. And our authority for issues around the rules of war and respect of the rules of war. That doesn't mean that governments do what we ask them to do, but they listen to us and they know what our legal reading is.
8: Were you able to meet with ordinary Iranians and speak to them about the impacts of this war? And I wonder if there's a person or an experience that sticks with you from your trip.
9: What stays with me always when I talk to the population, and especially to women, people don't want to live in fear. They don't want situations of war. They want to have options. They want to have jobs. They want their children to be safe at school. They want the future for their children. If the population were listened to, kids would be heard that they want to go to school. Mothers would be heard that they want safety and security for their children. I never hear from the population that they want a war to continue. I've never encountered that.
8: Mirjana Spoljaric, the president of the International Committee of the Red Cross. Thank you.
9: I thank you.
8: The central tenet of the Voting Rights Act has been effectively demolished. That's the opinion of Supreme Court Justice Elena Kagan, who wrote in her dissent in a landmark case at the High Court this week. But the author of the majority opinion, Samuel Alito, disagrees. The staunch conservative justice has spent much of his legal career focused on a section of the act. But why? We'll put that question to Peter Canellos. He's author of Revenge for the 60s, Sam Alito and the Triumph of the Conservative Legal Movement. Welcome.
10: Thank you.
8: You're a historian, so I want to start with the Voting Rights Act and what it was meant to solve. And we're going to play a bit of a speech that then-President Lyndon B. Johnson gave in 1965 when he was urging Congress to pass the act. And that speech came just a week after the march across the Edmund Pettus Bridge in Selma, Alabama.
11: Rarely are we met with a challenge, not to our growth, our abundance, or our welfare, or our security, but rather to the values and the purposes and the meaning of our beloved nation. The issue of equal rights for American Negroes is such an issue.
8: This speech is considered an important turning point for the nation. But, Peter, what was Samuel Alito's reaction to that moment? And how did that moment then inform the rest of his legal career?
12: Sam Alito has always been skeptical of race-based solutions. I think he has acknowledged in his opinions, though, the evils of segregation, the intention to redress wrongs that President Johnson talked about. But I think he's always had a countervailing fear of the Supreme Court interfering too much in voting, which he sees as a state matter. This was personal to him in one way, in that a Supreme Court decision from that era had inaugurated what we now regard as the one-person, one-vote standard. He, as a teenager, remembered disagreeing with it because his father, who headed the Office of Legislative Services in New Jersey, was then obliged to come up with a map that would equalize these legislative districts. It was a terrible challenge to his father because his father's job depended on a strict political neutrality. Sam Alito remembered as a teenager hearing the clack clack of a slide rule downstairs late into the night as his father was struggling with this terrible task. And he later said that, you know, one of the things that drove him into the law was his disagreement with the reapportionment decision. So I think from an early age, Alito had a skepticism of the Supreme Court particularly, but also the federal government generally, sticking its nose into voting matters.
8: Which brings us to today, and I want to listen to some of Alito's questioning during the oral arguments for this case.
13: So the 15th Amendment pretty clearly requires intentional discrimination, and the 1982 amendment to the Voting Rights Act walked away from intentional discrimination.
8: What is he arguing here?
12: There's been a long-standing debate within the world of voting rights about whether you judge the effect of a policy or whether you judge the intent of a policy. Conservatives tend to believe the federal government only has the power to act against something if there is overt discrimination, as opposed to a policy that has the sort of incidental effect of limiting someone's participation.
8: And was that one of the key arguments that helped clinch the majority decision?
12: Yes, but the Supreme Court, both Alito and Chief Justice Roberts, have been moving in this direction for a long time. I think they've believed that the 15th Amendment, which is the Voting Rights Amendment, which also empowers the legislation, like the Voting Rights Act, that it should be limited only to intentional discrimination. They're basically saying partisan gerrymandering is okay unless it's explicitly racial. Now, liberals will come back and say, well, we have a situation where many of these racial minorities are hugely disproportionately Democrats. So an enactment that is meant to limit Democratic participation has the overwhelming effect of limiting racial participation as well, and racial clout of each person's vote.
8: I want to dig into something you mentioned earlier, which is that this decision is a culmination of several decades of rulings from both Justice Alito and the Chief Justice John Roberts that have weakened voting protections. Can you explain how this has been a long-term project of theirs?
12: Conservatives and members of the conservative legal movement believe that the country went too far in using race-based solutions to race-based problems. I think most of them would acknowledge the very overt ills of the segregation era and the aftermath of the segregation era, the way that poll taxes were used, the way literacy tests were used. They would say, however, that it has perpetuated a sort of thinking that is racial in nature, and it is not strictly colorblind. It's taking race into effect every time you redraw districts right now because of the Voting Rights Act. That has been a strong presumption on the part of Justice Alito and Chief Justice Roberts virtually since they joined the court in 2005 and 2006, respectively. In case by case, they have narrowed the force of the Voting Rights Act, and this case carries this to a new level.
8: That's Peter Canellos, author of Revenge for the 60s, Sam Alito and the Triumph of the Conservative Legal Movement. Thank you, Peter.
12: Thank you.
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0: I'm Louise Schiavone with these headlines. The makers of the abortion pill Mifepristone have directly asked the U.S. Supreme Court to allow the drug to remain available through telemedicine. A federal appeals court ruled yesterday it must be prescribed in person, even in states where abortion is legal. Spirit Airlines' final flight landed at Dallas-Fort Worth International Airport today, abruptly ending 34 years of the financially troubled budget airline's operation. Other domestic airlines are stepping up for a limited time to help ticketed Spirit passengers. Early voting for Louisiana's primary elections begins today. This is just days after the Supreme Court found the state's redrawn congressional map unconstitutional. I'm Louise Schiavone, NPR News, Washington.

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1: From NPR News, this is All Things Considered. I'm Emily Fang. Over the past 2 months, NPR journalists have covered the war in the Middle East from more than a half dozen countries.
2: We've come here with the permission of Hezbollah. An Israeli surveillance drone buzzes.
3: Yusuf Migdad, a 35-year-old father of four who tells NPR, I live in the street, in a tent, like most people in Gaza.
4: Dual Israeli-U.S. citizen Ari Spitz lost two legs and an arm.
5: The Iranian government has been so intent at tracking down protesters and the doctors who treated them.
1: That last voice you heard was Duri Buskerin reporting from Turkey's border with Iran. Blocked from entering Iran itself, she has spoken with dozens of Iranians about their experiences since the war began more than 2 months ago.
5: Activists in Iran are struggling to get information out to the rest of the world.
1: Meanwhile, a team of NPR journalists has been reporting from southern Lebanon, where Israel has destroyed towns and villages and occupied a large section of the country. Israel says it is creating, quote, a buffer zone to keep Hezbollah from firing rockets or launching attacks into Israel.
2: The further we go, the more destruction from Israeli air and drone strikes we see. Rows of shops bombed out and blackened, tops blasted off high rises, whole buildings toppled to the ground.
1: That's Kat Lonsdorf reporting from Majdal Zun in southern Lebanon. Covering a war like this isn't easy, and it takes a whole team working both on the air and behind the scenes to bring you accurate, independent reporting from the front lines. So for this week's Reporter's Notebook, we wanted to speak with Kat and Duri about what it takes to get those stories out to the wider world. I started by asking Kat about how one even travels from the capital of Beirut in Lebanon to southern Lebanon, the area that Israel is occupying.
2: To get down there, it requires a lot of coordination. You can't just get in your car and drive down south and get to a lot of these places. You have to coordinate with the internal Lebanese security forces to let them know that you're going to be going, you know, as far south as you can. And then, you know, you're also coordinating with Hezbollah because Hezbollah largely controls a lot of these areas. And then this part of it is voluntary, but we are also coordinating with the UN peacekeepers here, who then will talk to the Israeli military for us to say, hey, there's a group of American journalists with NPR who are going to be in this location. They're going to be in this location, telling the Israeli military that we're going to be present and asking them basically if it's safe for us to go to some of these locations.
1: This is even before you start your reporting.
2: Right. There's a lot of conversations that need to happen before you enter any of these more dangerous areas.
1: And I want to turn to you, Duri. You have just spent weeks in eastern Turkey, right next to the border with Iran. What was that like? Was it easy to find people who wanted to speak to you?
5: Not at all. A lot of these people were scared to talk to us because people who are in contact with foreign media in Iran right now are being hit with espionage charges. It's technically illegal to speak to foreign media if you're in Iran.
1: So how do you convince them to speak to you then? I would love to hear maybe some of the more unorthodox or colorful ways that you're finding people.
5: But you just have to ask a lot of different people. And we did that by going to the border and kind of trying to blend into the crowd, discreetly talk to people, share our business cards. At one point, when we were at the border, we realized that it was incredibly risky for us to actually approach people. We were told by other people that we spoke to that undercover officers from Iran had actually approached them later, asking about us, and that was the signal to us that it was not safe. We were putting people at risk, basically, by asking them to speak to us.
1: I may have heard a story, Duri, that you were using a dating app at one point to try to talk to people in a safe, private space away from prying Iranian government eyes?
5: Yes, that was kind of, it was the day after we, you know, were worried about putting people at risk and we got back to the hotel and we were like, how are we going to talk to people? So we basically tried to match with every Persian speaker in our area. And immediately, you know, when we matched, that person would be told, so sorry to do this way, but you're not talking to one person. You're talking to a team of journalists. We're here in Bonn trying to speak to Iranians about the war. And we realize this is very unorthodox. But actually, people were pretty cool. And we had some of our best interviews with people that we met that way. It's normally maybe not ethical to try and reach out to an interviewee in a place they're not expecting, like a dating app. But in our case, we needed to find a way to give people the chance to accept or decline an interview in a private place that was kind of away from any potential government oversight.
1: And to be clear, you were very upfront immediately that you were a journalist.
5: Oh, absolutely. I mean, there's no way to not do that.
1: Both of you are talking to people sometimes about the worst day of their lives, and you're seeing immense destruction in your case, Kat. You're talking about death. These are heavy topics, and I know you both handle these interviews delicately and with sensitivity, but I have to ask, how do you as the reporter deal with those emotions after the fact?
2: I think you really try to focus on the person you're talking to. It's their time to have emotions and feelings is kind of how I look at it. My time to kind of process it and have the feelings about it is on my own time. After I've written the story or when I'm back in my hotel room and I just kind of take a quiet moment by myself and process that however I need to process that. Sometimes that's crying, quite honestly. Other times it's just kind of sitting in quiet. Sometimes it's like calling my partner, my family, my friends and telling them about what I've seen. You know, the number of times just in this trip here to Lebanon that I've watched pieces of bodies pulled out of the rubble in the last few weeks. It's more than I can count on one hand at this point. And that starts to take a toll after a while. It's hard.
1: I'm sure it's not possible to continuously disassociate forever. What about you, Duri?
5: I try to think about the fact that if I wasn't there, if I wasn't aware of it, it would still be happening. And I think that if you do it right, journalism can really help people find agency and find a voice and have their needs and their experiences heard and validated.
1: Speaking of voices on air, I realize the nature of our business means that there's a focus on the voice, the name of the reporter that gets on air, but there are dozens of people behind all of us. Our producers, our interpreters, our drivers, our security staff, often who are local to the country that's experiencing war, who are supporting us and helping us do our reporting. Tell us about that collaborative process. And I don't know if listeners realize, but NPR has that infrastructure, that teamwork set up across the Middle East, across multiple countries in Turkey, Egypt, Lebanon, Israel, and so on.
2: Oh my God, I will take any time to talk about our amazing team that we have in this part of the world, who I've had the great honor of working with for, man, years now. You know, we're all in a group chat together on WhatsApp, and we're just constantly feeding each other news and what we're seeing in our different areas. And we have this giant team of producers, local, you know, producers who live in the place that they are texting us from, talking to us from, and are constantly feeding us the information they're seeing. And then we have all of the reporters and correspondents in that chat too, and editors, and everyone's looking at this chat. And it's such a collaborative effort. It's a hugely collaborative effort. And we're running ideas by each other and we're running thoughts by each other. And I think that's such an important thing to know about how we report from these places is it's not at all just me out here with a recorder wandering around. There's a huge team effort behind it.
5: When we're doing this kind of reporting, especially in countries in this part of the world, the passport that you hold can often determine your access to a story and your safety while reporting that story. So some of our colleagues cannot be named on air for their safety. They're at a disproportionate risk of being either harassed online or actually targeted by security forces. And it's so hard for me to not like name my colleagues on air right now because they're just like the backbone of the work we do out here. And we would not be able to report these stories without their work and without the risk that they take.
1: That was Duri Buscarin in Istanbul, Turkey, and Kat Lonsdorf in Beirut.
5: Thank you for having us on.
2: Yeah, thanks so much.
1: Thank you both. Close sold in India haven't followed a standard size. Manufacturers often use data from American or British body size surveys and make their own tweaks. For a lot of Indians, this has felt like they don't wear the clothes, but rather the clothes wear them. A new government initiative has been trying to fix this. NPR's Omkar Kandikar reports from India's capital, New Delhi.
6: Nishkam Kaur runs a small sustainable clothes business in New Delhi. One winter afternoon, we went to a shopping mall in her neighborhood where she gave me a crash course in fast fashion. The men's collection, she says, has a problem.
7: Everything is narrow.
6: Most of them, she says, are built for a V-shaped man bod. Broad shoulders, narrow waist. And women's clothes, she says, they are mostly for super skinny or hourglass figures.
7: If an apple-shaped woman was to take this dress into the trial room, she would come out crying.
6: Kaur says most Indian women just aren't that shape, and nor is she.
7: When I went to a very big brand store 3-4 years ago, and I basically went to just purchase a pair of denims, that's when I realized that I tried different styles, different silhouettes of denims, and all of them had something or the other missing.
6: At the time, Kaur blamed herself.
7: I questioned my body. It's just me, you know, I've not been working out.
6: But when she began her own clothing company, she realized she wasn't the problem. It was a design problem. That's because until recently, manufacturers here did not have standardized data of Indian body types. They all design clothes differently. One brand's medium could be another's extra large.
8: Garment should not tell you I exist on your body. It should actually blend in you. Otherwise, you will keep knowing, oh, the skirt is a little too tight, let me just pull it a little up, let me pull it a little down.
6: That's Nupur Anand, Dean of the National Institute of Fashion Technology in New Delhi. She says a bad fit isn't just about aesthetics or functionality. It also has an economic cost. India's domestic apparel sector is worth more than $140 billion. But according to one major industry group, 30 to 40% of clothes sold on e-commerce platforms are returned because of size issues. To fix this, the Indian government tasked Anand's Institute to do a massive survey a few years ago. A team of designers and academics traveled across the country and studied more than 26,000 people. And the differences they found between a standard Western body and an Indian body were significant. This is Anand.
8: Our women have rounder bicep, they have a rounder thigh, rounder calf. The men, on the other hand, are leaner on the hip, on the thigh, on the calf, and on the bicep.
6: Earlier this year, the team published India Size, a set of charts that they say is the best approximation of the Indian body type. Anand says the data is also useful to design furniture and prosthetics for Indians. And while there are regional variations,
8: on an average, our size sets cover 87% of the population, which is pretty good.
6: Rahul Mehta, who heads the industry body Clothing Manufacturers Association of India, says he expects brands to start adopting the size charts in the next 2 years. But some have mixed feelings about the survey, like Rakhi Bhatnagar, a stylist who runs a popular Instagram channel on Indian wear. She says the idea that clothes should be standardized, that mainly started after India became a British colony in the 19th century. That's how, she says, Indians started wearing structured garments like shirts and trousers.
9: They wanted to mass produce things for profits and gains, which could not have been done with slower textiles and draping styles because they were all hand-loomed, slowly produced.
6: Bhatnagar says a lot of traditional clothes in India are size inclusive, like a sari or a dhoti, which adapts to one's body as it changes. And it's also sustainable.
9: On one hand, it's good that, you know, they have acknowledged Indian bodies do exist and they are different than US and UK bodies. But on the other hand, it's further going to fuel the already overflowing fast fashion industry.
6: Nishkam Kaur, who took us shopping, says, if done right, women would have a better chance of feeling amazing in their clothes and in their bodies.
7: They would just look at themselves in the mirror and they would be like, I am going to step out of this room and I'm going to rock the world.
6: Omkar Khandekar, NPR News, New Delhi.

0: This is All Things Considered from NPR News. There aren't many areas of consensus between Democrats and Republicans, and certainly not many policy issues that former President Biden and President Trump agree on. But one rare example is U.S. policy towards Chinese electric vehicles. President Biden imposed a 100% tariff on them about 2 years ago when he was in office.
1: Because we're not going to let China flood our market, making it impossible for American auto manufacturers to compete fairly.
0: And President Trump spoke about the same issue earlier last month in an interview on Fox News.
2: We don't have any Chinese cars in our country because they would have destroyed General Motors, Ford. They would have destroyed these companies if they did it.
0: Joining us now from Michigan is Wall Street Journal reporter Ryan Felton, who has been writing about these Chinese vehicles that are nonetheless already making their way into the U.S. Welcome to the program, Ryan.
3: Thanks so much for having me.
0: So why is there so much consensus across both parties in the U.S. on preventing Chinese EVs from entering the U.S. market?
3: The issue itself is kind of broken down into a couple camps, one being a national security issue where there's this concern that these cars can drive around, collect up a bunch of data from just the drivers themselves down to, you know, what if these cars are traveling past military bases and other sensitive locations. And then the other side of it is the economic argument, where these cars, if they came in, there's a threat of market share from the automakers who are already here being lost and potential job losses that could result from that.
0: Right. These cars made in China are often much cheaper than EVs sold in the U.S. And I'm a longtime China reporter, and so I know that some of these cars are quite advanced, the ones that are being made by Chinese companies. How did Chinese companies leap so far ahead on electric vehicles in a pretty short period of time?
3: To boil it down, they had many, many years in working locally in China through joint ventures with American counterparts to make cars for the local market. So they learned a lot about just the process of how to make a car. But then, you know, I'd say probably in the last 5-10 years, they really ramped up with all the other stuff that's good at making good software that is intuitive, that people are enjoy using and are comfortable using, and reshaping the idea of a vehicle.
0: And despite U.S. efforts, there are, as you write, some Chinese EVs that are already cruising down American roads. How is that happening?
3: It's sort of an interesting phenomenon because, you know, for decades we've allowed cross-border traffic between Mexico and Canada. But in this current moment, Chinese brands are in Mexico. There's dealers in border towns, you know, from San Diego all the way across to Texas that are selling these cars. And so you have folks who are dual citizens who do that sort of cross-border commuting. So there are these pockets of the country that are able to get a firsthand look at these cars that we can't buy right now.
0: Is it inevitable that Chinese EVs will eventually enter the U.S. market in a much bigger way?
3: I think a lot of executives are resigned to the idea that this is going to happen at some point. I think a couple striking things coming out of the Beijing Auto Show that I saw and took in was, even in this current political environment that is so across the board against the idea of Chinese car makers coming here, there's still a desire to try to figure out how to break in here. And I think that's why you have so many automaker executives who are resigned to the idea that it will one day happen.
0: Ryan Felton is a reporter for the Wall Street Journal, where he covers the automotive industry. Thanks, Ryan.
3: Thanks so much.
0: This is NPR News.
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7: I'm Louise Schiavone with these headlines. The Trump administration has announced a drawdown of 14% of U.S. forces stationed in Germany. That's 5,000 troops. The change follows President Trump's complaints that NATO has not stepped up to help the U.S. in the war in Iran. Seven tech companies have struck deals with the U.S. Department of Defense, allowing the Pentagon to use their artificial intelligence in its classified computer networks. They are Google, Microsoft, Amazon Web Services, NVIDIA, OpenAI, Reflection, and SpaceX. The EU says President Trump's intention to increase tariffs on European auto exports to 25% is, quote, unacceptable. I'm Louise Schiavone, NPR News, Washington.

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1: This is All Things Considered from NPR News. I'm Emily Fang. Plastic is woven into pretty much every part of our lives. In her new book, Plastic Inc., environmental journalist Beth Gardiner traces the history of how fossil fuel companies turned petrochemical waste into plastic gold and how it became so ubiquitous after World War II.
2: You see the industry kind of gaining this awareness that, number one, they're going to be able to ramp up production as they shift towards a peacetime economy. And number two, who are they going to sell all this plastic to? So it really sort of intersects with the world of marketing and advertising.
1: My colleague Emily Kwong spoke with Beth Gardiner recently about what else she learned about oil companies and the plastics industry, including the relationship of fracking with increased plastic production.
2: In fact, the American fracking boom, which has been going on for about 20 years now, has also driven an American plastic production boom. Because when you are pumping that methane gas, what we call natural gas, out of the ground used for heat and electricity generation, you also get byproducts, including a gas called ethane, which turns out to be really handy for producing polyethylene plastic.
3: Which is the most common type of plastic.
2: Yeah. The world's most common plastic. Mm-hmm. And I followed it back to the source. I went to Washington County, Pennsylvania. It is one of, if not the most heavily fracked counties in Pennsylvania, which is a major fracking state. And I visited the Bauer Bjornsson family, whose children have all suffered a variety of health problems. And they've watched the landscape around them be changed by fracking. There are fires, sometimes from pipelines and waste ponds. There's problems with contaminated water. Yeah. The impacts are so much more widespread than you might imagine when you look at that plastic bottle in your hand, right?
3: Yeah. For a lot of people, the plastics problem can seem distinct from the climate change problem, but you argue that they are inextricably linked. Can you explain why?
2: First of all, plastic is made from oil and gas derivatives, and the very process of turning those derivatives into plastic is a very, very heat and pressure intensive process. It's conducted in these giant petrochemical plants that are massively energy hungry, and their emissions are enormous. A big plant outside of Pennsylvania that's new in the last few years was estimated to produce climate warming gases equivalent to almost 500,000 cars. We know that fossil fuels are a very volatile industry. The price goes up, the price goes down. It's often influenced by big geopolitical events. It's a hard industry to kind of keep the books in order, right? So if you have another revenue stream, you're getting that methane gas and you're selling it for whatever price you can get, but you also can now take what started out as a waste product, ethane, and sell it to make plastic. Well, in good times when the price of methane gas is high, you're just making more money. And in bad times when the price of methane tanks, that ethane can help keep your well pumping and keep your business going. So plastic as a revenue stream is helping to float the fossil fuel industry as it starts to be undersold by clean energy like solar and wind, electric vehicles and batteries. These are posing real economic challenges now to the oil and gas industry. So any additional source of money is a way to keep drilling.
3: You provide an example of this in the epilogue of your book. You talk about a teenage activist in Honolulu, Hawaii, Dyson Chi, who just got so frustrated by endlessly cleaning up the beach where he swims. He went to Honolulu City Council. What happened?
2: It's a really salient issue in Hawaii because of where the islands are located in relation to ocean currents. Their beaches just get carpeted with plastics that are washing up from, you know, literally thousands of miles away. This young high school student named Dyson Chi was really upset about that. The ocean was, you know, part of his life. It was very distressing to go there every time and see more plastic. So he got involved with activism. He started going to other high schools and talking to students. His mom would have to drive him because he was too young for a driver's license. And in 2019, they got a pretty landmark single-use plastics law passed in the City Council of Honolulu. And subsequently, all the other counties in Hawaii passed similar legislation.
3: Why do you think local law and the copycat effect in other counties is more effective than the state pathway?
2: I think when you talk to people about plastic, you do realize that it is something that so many people who are not even really necessarily super engaged in environmental issues otherwise are really upset about. And I think it's because it's such a tangible presence in our lives. And we feel so directly what it feels like to be constantly throwing all that packaging and wrapping and stuff into the trash. So I think it's something where individual citizens are often very concerned, and it's easier to kind of make your voice heard at the local level, whether it's a, you know, a city council or a county government or something like that. And we've seen that across the country.
3: That's Beth Gardner, the author of Plastic Inc. Thank you so much for joining us.
2: Thanks for having me.

0: Comedian Shen Wang has a way of taking the mundane moments of life and elevating them, punching them up for a laugh. Take this joke from his latest Netflix special about laying down on an old memory foam mattress.
1: It was the memory of somebody else. It was a vivid recollection. There was a unique emptiness created by a body that's not present, but clearly defined by the boundaries of their absence.
0: His laid-back style is something he's developed over more than 20 years of doing stand-up. And he's found great success writing for hit sitcoms and headlining his own comedy specials. The latest is called Purple. And I spoke about it with Shen Wang recently, and I began by asking him when he knows a joke is complete.
2: I think you just try to squeeze as much juice as you can out of every joke. And that means you find the topic and the angle. And once you get the first punchline, you want to just keep tagging it with another punchline and another one. And if you can switch it up and find another angle, I mean, you just want to keep going and extract as much as you can from this one topic. I think basically you don't want to just be happy with one laugh. You know, once you got the momentum, just keep going and see where you can go with it. So I don't really know when it's done. I just keep trying and trying until it's like multiple laughs, and the payoff needs to be worth the setup. So the longer the setup, hopefully the bigger and longer the laughs are afterwards.
0: I noticed in Purple, your most recent special, it seems like you're thinking more about your health and your age. Mm-hmm. And, for example, you make this joke about trying to go on the monkey bars and failing epically, which really speaks to me.
1: The other day, I took my niece to the playground. It's all good and fun until she started to struggle on the monkey bars. So I was like, well, let me show you how we do that. I found out I have lost my monkey bar powers.
0: Is health and aging something you're thinking about more these days?
2: Absolutely. You know, we're getting older. I'm in my mid-40s now, so very much aware of the preciousness of life. You know, we're at that point where, like, nothing is promised. People can pass now. It's happening. And so I do make it a point to try to be consciously healthy to a certain extent. You know, I still try to enjoy life, but that's definitely, you know, health and wellness is definitely on my mind. It's just something that I'm concerned with, so it's something that I'll bring into the act just because it's on my mind.
0: Mm-hmm. Some of your jokes speak to aspects of your Taiwanese-American identity. Mm-hmm. I lived in Taiwan for 2 years before moving back to the U.S.
2: Nice.
0: And your upbringing is in Houston, though. So you talk about growing up in an American home that never seemed to, for example, have enough good lighting.
1: I was close to having a good childhood. We just needed some lamps. That's an easy fix, but first-generation immigrants don't really prioritize vibes. They think ambiance is Jay-Z's wife.
0: Do you joke about how, as a first-generation Taiwanese immigrant family, your parents were really preoccupied with other things? Like, you have this joke about not being allowed to wear shoes at home.
2: Right.
0: So real. I get it. How does your heritage inform your comedy, your perspective, the jokes that you make?
2: I mean, I guess it's part of my personality that's being informed by, like, how I was raised. Might just be who I am. I think generally Taiwanese people, when I go back to visit Taiwan, it's very, like, they're just really kind people, very carefree and generous. And so that might be, like, partly why I'm the way that I am. You know, when you pursue a creative thing, they oftentimes say you should just, like, make or do what you want to see or consume, you know? And so the comedy that I enjoy, I like to try to spread joy and be uplifting.
0: I want to ask you about your look.
2: Sure.
0: You have long hair.
2: I have long hair.
0: Long, silky black hair.
2: Yes.
0: I ask because I think one of the things that your fans might like about your comedy is your vibe, and I feel like your vibe is really coded in your hair as well, that you're easygoing, and your look is part of that. Is there a connection between your look and your comedy?
2: I guess so. You know, it wasn't something that I did intentionally. As a matter of fact, when I started doing stand-up comedy 20-plus years ago, I had a very different approach to my look on stage. I was, like, clean-cut. I had, you know, my glasses still, and I kind of had this idea that I wanted to be very nondescript when I got on stage. The audience is already going to see this is an Asian person, right? And I didn't want to give him too much more besides that. I didn't want to be distracting with tattoos or anything too revealing. I just wanted to be almost a plain-looking Asian person that you could kind of mistake for someone else, and you know, for a coworker. I had people come up to me and be like, you know, you look just like my coworker or whatever. And I don't know if that's true or if that's just like them not being able to tell the difference between Asian people, but I wanted to kind of lean into that ambiguity, I guess. I just wanted to like kind of be, I wasn't trying to like have a specific look.
0: Did that change? Because I got to say, you long hair on East Asians, it's not common.
2: Right. I mean, this happened during the pandemic. I just canceled my hair appointment. I had short hair up until the March 2020, I had short hair. And then for the next year or two, I just stopped getting my hair cut. And I started getting a lot of compliments on my hair. And when it came time to, like, you know, come back to regular life post-pandemic, I just decided maybe we should just keep it and see what happens. And it just kind of connected with the vibe and style of the comedy that I do. So it works for now. I don't know if it's going to last. This hairline does move. It's moving already, you know. I used to have a joke about receding hairlines and how the positive way to look at it is it's not hair loss, it's face gain. So there's more facial territory.
0: Side, yeah.
2: So I'm also open to letting it go when it's time to let it go. We'll see how it lines up with where the career is. You know, maybe at some point I'll want to retire and just be completely anonymous and I'll just cut my hair.
0: Maybe you'll go bald.
2: Maybe I'll go bald. It's very likely.
0: You have a joke about a purple toothbrush?
2: Yes.
1: The purple one is powerful. I only pick the purple one when I want to change the narrative. Sometimes you're not living your best life. You might have made a series of self-destructive decisions. Now you need to adjust your behavior according to your core values. Well, come on then, purple toothbrush. Let's ride. We got plaque and demons to vanquish.
0: What does that joke mean to you?
2: I mean, when it comes to the colors of different toothbrushes, you know, we all have our favorite colors. And when you're putting in thought to, like, which one I should pick for today, to me, purple is a special color. Like, there's a connection to royalty. It's a beautiful color. There's beautiful plants with purple flowers. You know, the joke is about enjoying small things in life. The opportunity to pick a new toothbrush with a different color and make it a moment to maybe propel a change in your life, or just say, this is a fun little thing I can do right now. Pick a color that feels right. That's all. That's all it is. It's just a small little moment that we might not even think about, but it can be a small little tiny moment of joy that we can have. And I think I kind of got that from basically, you know, slowing down and paying attention to life. And I think there's a couple of things that happened in the last few years that like got me to this kind of state of mind. One was just having nieces and nephews and goddaughters and hanging out with kids with that

0: feelings. I remember, you know, there was a point in my goddaughter's life where she loved going through a tunnel. You know, when you drive under freeway or you go through a tunnel on the 5 or whatever.
1: Yep.
0: And it was just like, you know, so we would just celebrate. Every time we go through a little lapse of darkness, we'd be like, yay, tunnel. And that's not something we do
1: so
0: as adults.
1: Cute.
0: You know? Yeah, it's adorable. And I did it because I knew she'd enjoy it. But by doing it, you also start to enjoy it too.
1: Shen Wang's new special, Purple, is streaming now on Netflix. Thank you.
0: Thank you so much for having me.

0: For Saturday, that's All Things Considered from NPR News. I'm Emily Fang. Thank you for listening, and we'll talk more tomorrow.
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7: This is American Roots from New Orleans, where we're about to go sonically aloft with musical memories of the Byrds and Flying Burrito Brothers. As we speak, Byrds founder Roger McGuinn, the singer, songmaker, and guitarist, is on the road with one-man shows, sampling and recalling the legacy of the fabled folk rock band. He grew up mostly in Chicago, listened on transistor radio to rockabilly music, Gene Vincent, Carl Perkins, and Elvis. He loved folk music as well, honing his finger-picking chops and following Lead Belly, Odetta, the Weavers, and especially Pete Seeger. By 17, Roger was, quote, wearing shades at night and became a follower of Jack Kerouac. Pulled between folk music and rock and roll, he tried to split the difference with his electric Rickenbacker guitar playing favorite folk songs. Folk purists called it folk rock, but he got on the road, played with the Limelighters, Chad Mitchell Trio, and Bobby Darin. Finally in L.A., he found Gene Clark and David Crosby, and they began playing at the Troubadour on the Sunset Strip. Our guest this hour, Byrds bassist Chris Hillman, was hooked after he heard the band's vocal harmonies.
8: Going in the first night and hearing Roger McGuinn and Gene Clark and David Crosby sing, I went, ah, they had it. We sort of handed off the ball, so to speak. I mean, we'd gone through it, and what Sweetheart of the Rodeo did accomplish was it opened up the floodgates.
7: The Byrds gained huge fame between 1965 and 1968, covering

Dylan, Pete Seeger, and others, but they quickly shed members. Gene Clark, David Crosby, Michael Clark were all gone by 67. Graham Parsons joined for the breakout country rock LP, Sweetheart of the Rodeo, after which he and Chris Hillman formed the Flying Burrito Brothers in 1968. Through it all, McGuinn was a huge fan and sometime friend of Bob Dylan. In 1965, Dylan had not yet gone electric when the Byrds covered this song about a street performer in the village as the title track of their first LP. Here's the 1965 Dylan original on American Roots.

0: Roger McGuinn, leading the Byrds in group vocals on Dylan's Mr. Tambourine Man. Of all the Byrds' electric versions and then acoustic contemporary folk songs, Roger McGuinn told us he Beatleized them to a 4-4 tempo with an electric Rickenbacker 12-string guitar, like the one played by George Harrison. The Byrds rocked it, but with smooth choral vocals. Here's Roger McGuinn and the band's other great inspiration, the late Pete Seeger, his 1959 song based on the Old Testament book of Ecclesiastes.
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0: The Byrds, led by singer-guitarist Roger McGuinn, 1967, covering Dylan's 1964 song, My Back Pages, the chorus of which inspired the title of The Byrds' fourth album, Younger Than Yesterday. You may have seen Roger McGuinn on Facebook singing a verse of the song with Dylan, George Harrison, Eric Clapton, Tom Petty, and Neil Young for Bob's 30th anniversary celebration, 1992, at Madison Square Garden. Before that, the Byrds covering Pete Seeger in a version that Seeger liked, saying all those electric guitars like clanging bells. For me, the Byrds' Turn, Turn, Turn was a perfect folk rock anthem for the conflicted emotions of the Vietnam War. And we are back in conversation and music with Byrds singer, songwriter, bassist, and mandolinist Chris Hillman when American Roots returns.
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0: Coming up next time on Bill Street Caravan, we've got Hope Claiborne's Soul Scrimmage.
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2: In a few minutes, we'll talk with Chris Hillman about his Birds and Flying Burrito Brothers years. Born in 1944 in Los Angeles, Chris grew up learning guitar, mandolin, and loved bluegrass music. From 1962 to 64, before he joined the Birds, Chris played mandolin with the Hillman, led by brothers Vern Gosden on guitar and lead vocals, with Rex Gosden double bass, plus Don Parmley banjo. The Southern Californians sang this song about the troubles of factory work in South Carolina during the Depression era. The Hillman, Winsboro Cotton Mill Blues.

0: Chris Hillman, singing lead with the Birds on a romantic song, Blue Canadian Rockies, from the band's 1967 definitive cowboy country rock record, Sweetheart of the Rodeo. After the band was joined by Graham Parsons, that memorable Rodeo Graphics LP cover was by Joe Mora. Birds and Flying Burrito Brothers co-founder Chris Hillman is a musician, singer, songwriter, and author. A third-generation Californian, Hillman grew up hearing Count Basie, Duke Ellington, Louis Armstrong, Peggy Lee, Frank Sinatra, all in his parents' hi-fi. He discovered bluegrass, picked up mandolin by way of Bill Monroe and the New Lost City Ramblers. At 17, Hillman joined his first band, the Scottsville Squirrel Barkers, a bluegrass group that included Eagles guitarist Bernie Ledden. He later played with the Golden State Boys, the resident bluegrass band for Los Angeles Television's Cal's Corral, which became the Hillmen. I spoke to Chris Hillman over Zoom, where he told me how he was recruited to play bass for the Birds at a studio rehearsal in L.A.
1: Going in the first night and hearing Roger McGuinn and Gene Clark and David Crosby sing, I went, they had it. So I finally met them all when I got the phone call, can you play the bass? I hadn't even picked up a bass. I said, and I had heard them sing, Nick, and I went, yeah, I can handle that. I knew there was something going to happen.
0: Where did you get the harmonies? It seems to kind of fit the folk revival, but of course it's kind of folk rock. I mean, that's a new genre.
1: I got to tell you, and I got to give credit to Crosby. Crosby was an incredible singer. David was in Glee Club. David Crosby, who gets into mischief every 20 minutes. But he was such a great singer.

So as things evolve, we next find the band all perched on a carpet, and the record is called Fifth Dimension, and the song 5D is sort of an existential survey of the psychedelic mind.

0: That was Rogers, and it was pretty interesting. Scientific delirium madness. I mean, I love that song. I think I really liked it because of the groove, that big sweeping waltz, you know. And and David comes at the end.
1: David Crosby.
0: From here, and he goes, oh, man, it smokes. You know, he gets that high harmony.

0: of course, the song that most people remember is 8 Miles High. And I mean, your bass playing on that is so muscular. You are a damn good bass player on that song, among many others.
1: 8 Miles High was, I love that song. I seriously still love it. That was totally influenced by John Coltrane, because we would listen to John Coltrane when we'd be on the road. I think I borrowed that bass line. Da da da da da da da da da. From a Coltrane did a song, I Love Supreme. And it says 8 miles high, which I guess he did his homework, because it was about flying, but we changed it from 7 miles high was sort of the equivalent of the altitude a 707 would fly in 1965. 7 miles high didn't work, so we went to 8 miles.

0: Well, of course, I have to say, Sweetheart of the Rodeo reaches so many people and becomes really the kind of cornerstone of where country and rock come together. How did you have the courage? How did it come out that you would actually go to Nashville and do this?
1: Well, I did. I must be honest. We hired Graham. He knew the music. He was a big asset in that. And said, why don't we just go to Nashville and do this? Because we were talking about it. And we said, okay, but amazing. The amazing part was that Columbia allowed us to go do something because we weren't crossing over. We had no intention of, let's become a country band. No, this was just a bird's record.

0: When you made the record and as you toured around with it, did you ever encounter a hostility from hard-nosed country fans?
1: No. And we still had our Birds fan base. They were going, what are they doing? But they liked it. Mm. As evidenced by, as I said earlier, the life that he had achieved. It took on such a huge stature, that record. In the next 3 years, it was, all of a sudden, the hip record. Glad

we sort of handed off the ball, so to speak. I mean, we'd gone through it, and what Sweetheart of the Rodeo did accomplish was it opened up the floodgates. So you had Poco and the Flying Rear Brothers and Pure Prairie League, and not too long after that, the Eagles. And the Eagles, of course, as you know, originally were a four-piece, very country rock.

0: So let's get to the burritos, but let me ask you first this. Why leave the Birds after the enormous success of Sweetheart of the Rodeo?
1: It wasn't successful when I left. But I don't know. I could say, well, I should have stuck around a little longer, because I'm the one that got, I said, Roger, we need to get Clarence. He's a phenomenal musician, and I wish I'd have stayed around longer to play with Clarence, because I knew Clarence since I was 16. We used to play bluegrass together.
0: You mean Clarence White?
1: I do. I'm sorry. Clarence White, phenomenal musician. But initially, the Burritos was fun. We had a great idea. And started to crumble around the second album, and then bye-bye.
0: Well, let's talk about the triumphant beginnings. I mean, you did Room for a while with Gram Parsons, and you worked beautifully together. Maybe a little bit about Wheels and writing some of these songs.
1: We were living together, and he was on his game, so to speak. Wheels, he bought a BSA motorcycle, immediately laid it down, scraped up his leg, walked it back to the house, and we wrote Wheels.

0: Let me ask you about Hand to Mouth. 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
1: I love working with Rick. Mm-hmm. Rick was a great singer. So here I go. I get Rick in, and he's such a good tenor singer, harmony singer. And we wrote some good ones. Oh my gosh, Hand to Mouth, I do like that song. And it lit it from hand to mouth.

0: we look at the cover of Gilded Palace of Sin. 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The guys are all standing around, kind of like crash test country guys, standing sort of rigidly. And then you end up with this song that is so mysterious and yet so rooted. Sin City, I mean, it's ironic, it's funny, it's sad. It takes in all the troubles of the time.
1: You just said it. I mean, it captured that the culture in 1968, and nothing has changed. Take it home right away, you've got 3 years to pay. So what did we do? We were having fun with consumerism. We got our recruits in our green mohair suits. That was Graham's verse. I'm going, what the hell is he talking about here?
2: I assumed it was like a cult of some kind.
1: A bit of Vietnam in there, so that was a little bit of Vietnam. The last verse speaks it all. A friend came around, tried to clean up the sim. That was about Robert Kennedy.

0: Sin City, written and sung by friends Chris Hillman and the late Graham Parsons. The definitive song of social critique and arch humor delivered hard country style by the Burritos, 1969, from the LP Gilded Palace of Sin. Graham Parsons from Florida was also a Bird Burrito brother and Chris Hillman's sometime housemate in L.A. It was Graham Parsons who pressed for making the Sweetheart of the Rodeo LP. He wanted the Birds all in on country to drop McGuinn's Rickenbacker and add steel guitar, hence the move to create the Flying Burrito Brothers. Parsons passed away September 19, 1973, age 26. His remains first destined for Joshua Tree National Park were eventually buried by family members in New Orleans. Fellow Bird and much heralded singer-songmaker David Crosby, later of Crosby, Stills, and Nash and other groups, passed away recently, January 18, 2023. Coming up, final words and music from Graham Parsons, Chris Hillman, and Roger McGuinn when American Roots returns.
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0: We wanted to hear just a bit more of Graham Parsons, Chris Hillman, and the Birds. In 1974, Graham Parsons went solo and created an anthemic song based on Boston poet Tom Brown's words. He duetted with Emmylou Harris, backed by members of Elvis's TCB band, James Burton, electric guitar, Glenn Hardin, piano, and Ronnie Tutt, drums. The pedal steel player is Al Perkins, acoustic guitar, Bernie Ledden, and fiddle by Byron Berline. Country rock at its best. Return of the Grievous Angel on American Roots.

The Desert Rose Band, 1984, Ashes of Love, led by Chris Hillman, with more of Elvis's guys, notably James Burton from Shreveport on electric guitar. The song written by the Tennessee duo Johnny and Jack, with Jack's brother Jim. Over the years, Chris has played in or fronted a variety of other notable groups, Souther Hillman Foray, Evercall Ready, Manassas. Recently, Chris Hillman, Roger McGuinn, and the late David Crosby created a collection of birds' photographs called The Birds, 1964-67. Chris has also written a memoir called Time Between, the title from 1967 song written by Chris, who sings lead and plays bass. Joined here by Roger McGuinn, David Crosby, Clarence White, and Vern Gosden. The Birds, Time Between, on American Roots.

0: So you want to be a rock and roll star? The Byrds, 1967. Satire on teen magazines and commercialization of rock music. Written by Roger McGuinn and Chris Hillman. Those were recorded screams from Byrds fans. Also love that South African jazzman Hugh Masekela plays trumpet. And that's where we'll leave our modest saga in the song stories and music of the Byrds and the Flying Burrito Brothers. American Roots is produced in collaboration with Tulane University's School of Liberal Arts. 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I'm Nick Spitzer, and this is American Roots from PRX, Public Radio Exchange.
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3: In 1961, the New York Giants were second best in the NFL. 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I'm your host, Lars Roberts. 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
0: This is American Roots with blues, jazz, R&B, country, roots rock, and soul songs about love lost and found, romance of the road, its sometimes lonely hardships, and friendships as travelers find new lives. Singers include Dr. John, Sam Cooke, Patsy Cline, Irma Thomas, Louis Armstrong and Ella Fitzgerald, Nora Jones, and Mavis Staples. To get us in the mood, it's the piano and violin voices of Tom McDermott and Lucia Micarelli. We'll imagine our own words for New Orleans blues on American Roots.

Let's call that a soulful country tearjerker from Patsy Cline, 1962. She's Got You, written by Hank Cochran, Floyd Kramer piano and the Jordanaires with backing vocals, recorded at Owen Bradley's Quonset Hut in Nashville for Decca Records. Before that, on the same subject, sad memories with old pictures and all, Toussaint McCall from Delhi in Northeast Louisiana with Nothing Takes the Place of You, recorded at Shreveport's Ron Records. And we started with our late great friend Mac Rebenack, Dr. John, covering Willie Nelson's song Funny, Our Time Slips Away, on Mac's posthumous 2022 album, Things Happen That Way. Some more country soul to get us on the road. Here's a classic New Orleans sound, Smiley Lewis singing on a Dave Bartholomew production for Imperial Records at Cosimo Matassa Studios about the perils of nightlife on American roots. One.

0: Sam Cooke, 1963, a kind of sing-along hit, another Saturday night, and I Ain't Got Nobody, recorded at RCA Studios in Los Angeles. Sadly, Sam Cooke would die in a gun altercation at an L.A. motel, December 11, 1964. And we are back with some songs about getting over lost love and loneliness in a minute when American Roots returns.
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2: KASU is celebrating 69 years on the air. Join the KASU team for a birthday event Tuesday, May 19th from 5 to 8 p.m. at La Torcia Brick Oven Pizza at 604 East Highland Drive in Jonesboro. A portion of the food sales that night will benefit the operations of KASU. 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
0: I'm Nick Spitzer with R&B, blues, and soul, in consolation of hurt feelings, starting with New Orleans soul queen Irma Thomas at age 20, 1962, a song written by Ernie Cato, recorded at Cosmo Matassa's studio with Alan Toussaint producing the sessions for Minute Records. I done got over on American Roots.
3: One day...

0: Have you heard that version of it? The Valentinos, 1964. Brothers from Cleveland, Ohio, including Bobby Womack as a lead guitarist, singer, and songwriter with his sister-in-law, Shirley. Bobby's brothers, Cecil Womack, Harry Womack, Friendly Womack Jr., Curtis Womack, all on backing vocals. It's All Over Now is produced by Sam Cooke for his SAR label. The Rolling Stones covered it at Chess Records that same year after hearing it from the New York City DJ Murray the K while on their first North American tour. I grew up listening to Murray the K and his swinging soiree. Before that, Guitar Slim, also known as Eddie Jones from Greenwood, Mississippi, recorded in New Orleans, 1953 at Cosimo Matassa's J&M Studios on Rampart Street for Specialty Records with Lloyd Lambert's band that included Lambert on bass, Oscar Moore drums, and Ray Charles piano.
1: One, two, you know what to do.
0: Next up, the late guitarist and singer Snook Siglin from St. Rose, Louisiana.
1: Yeah.
0: He's with brothers George and Bob French on bass and drums, Ellis Marsalis piano, Clarence Ford sax. The tune written by Houston guitarist James Wayne, Traveling Mood on American Roots.

0: Roy Orbison, 1962. Dream Baby, written by Cyndi Walker, recorded at RCA Studio B in Nashville. I love Roy's country rockabilly side and how the song builds with backup singers and band. Fred Carter Jr., rhythm guitar, Grady Martin, electric guitar, Bob Moore, upright bass, Buddy Harmon drums, Boots Randolph on saxophone. Before that, Ella Fitzgerald and Louis Armstrong, 1950, with Cy Oliver and his orchestra, including some favorites of ours, Hank Jones, piano, Ray Brown, string bass, and of course, Louis Armstrong, trumpet and vocals. And we are back on the road in 1 minute with American Roots.
1: 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The theater will present a concert by ZZ Top tribute band Thunderbeard. The concert will be Friday, May 7th at 7 p.m. More information is at collinstheater.com and on the Collins Theater Facebook page.

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2: This is American Roots with, as our R-O-U-T-E-S name suggests, some road songs. I once asked Willie Nelson if he preferred touring or staying and playing at home near Austin. His answer, well, I sleep on the bus even when it's parked in the driveway.
3: One, two, one, two, three, four.
2: Here's Willie 1980 with music from Honeysuckle Rose, starring him as an older touring musician.

Out on the road, Cedric Burnside with fellow Hill Country blues players, the North Mississippi All-Stars 2019, covering a blues by Cedric's grandfather, R.L. Burnside. Before that, Long Journey Home from country singer Miko Marx, originally from Flint, Michigan, with her band, The Resurrectors, on a 2021 EP called Race Records, pointing to early days of the music industry when black music was often categorized as race records and southern white music as hillbilly. Miko Marx, one of the many rising black artists in country music, she struggled and finally found a place in Nashville. The song covers a recording done by bluegrassers Bill and Charlie Monroe, 1936. Miko says on this version, they added a New Orleans second line beat to invoke the cultural melting pot of early American music. Coming up, Mavis Staples with Nora Jones. But first, classic music from Mavis's family, the Staples Singers, with Roebuck Pop Staples on vocals and lead guitar, Mavis, Yvonne, and Purvis Staples on backing vocals. It's a 1965 update of a 1928 song by Delta blues singer Blind Willie Johnson. The Staples Singers on American Roots.

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Our program is produced at Tulane University's School of Liberal Arts. 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Our American Roots crew includes Maureen Loughran, Olivia Broslowski, Lauren Callahan, Reggie Morris, the late Ken Mills, Gavin Hannenberg, and Rachel Orter. 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You can also support the program there. I would appreciate that. Stay well till that time. I'm Nick Spitzer for American Roots from PRX, Public Radio Exchange.

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0: This is from the Guitar Concerto by the Academy and Grammy Award-winning film composer Elmer Bernstein. Hi, I'm Tony Morris. Join me for this week's edition of Classical Guitar Alive as we hear this and music by Bach, Rossini, and we'll hear an interview with the young Vietnamese guitarist An Tran. That's this week on Classical Guitar Alive.
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3: 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Boyd.
2: This week on Bill Street Caravan, we have got a soulful, funky surprise for you.
3: That's right, Pat. We're hanging out with Hope Claiborne and the Soul Scrimmage. Some amazing sax with jazz, funk, and rock and roll. And also, Grammy-nominated blues man Guy Davis will be with us to deliver an installment of the Blues Hall of Fame, an exploration of the lives of the pioneers and innovators enshrined in the Blues Hall of Fame here in Memphis, Tennessee, brought to you by the Blues Foundation.
2: That's all coming up right now on Bill Street Caravan.
3: Hey, Pat.
2: Hello, JB.
3: Aren't you extremely excited for the special guest that we have on the show this week? Someone who knows how to truly put it down all over town and all the surrounding areas, Miss Hope Claiborne and the Soul Scrimmage.
2: That's right. Hope Claiborne is one of those artists that you don't know where she's going to pop up. You can go see someone play, and next thing you know, Hope's up on stage, and she's got her... I think she takes her saxophone everywhere she goes.
3: They call it a jam bush. You better watch out, because Hope Claiborne is coming. And if you're playing some music, she'll fit right in. She's so versatile and incredible on stage.
2: She can play just about anything. And what she prefers to play, well... she does a good job of getting you up out of your seat. There's no way you can watch her and not move along.
3: And so it's no surprise that there are so many all-star players around town who enjoy sitting in with Hope or letting Hope sit in with them. Some of the best on guitar, bass, drums, keyboard, auxiliary percussion, and man, even people that like to dance along, clap along, jump in, dance. It's always a great, amazing, inclusive experience when Hope Claiborne is on your stage.
2: So let's step into the green room in Crosstown in Memphis, Tennessee, and hear from Hope Claiborne and Soul Scrimmage.